Nation. I'm Ryland Barton. Federal agents have searched the home of former Congressman Eric Swalwell and seized his electronic devices. The search is our news in Washington. I'm Ryland Barton. Federal agents have searched the home of former Congressman Eric Swalwell and seized his electronic devices. The searches took place

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3: This is Alex Ritson with the newsroom. Jailed former Pakistani Prime Minister Imran Khan is transferred to hospital on the orders of the Supreme Court.
4: This is one of the first and most significant signs that he has been given some form of relief, both with the visit to hospital, but also the fact that he is able to see his family again.
3: Key Western leaders, not including the US, jointly condemn Israel's settlement project that would cut off the Palestinian West Bank from East Jerusalem. Fury as the US adds yet more sanctions onto Cuba.
5: Once a military adventure against Cuba is launched, the consequences will be immeasurable. It will jeopardize peace, security, and stability in the entire world.
3: The World Health Organization says it's sending 70,000 Ebola vaccine doses to help the Democratic Republic of Congo deal with its deadly outbreak. And not finishing books. Apparently, you shouldn't be ashamed anymore. The critics regard it as a badge of honor. First, the news.
6: BBC News with David Harper. The former Pakistani Prime Minister Imran Khan has arrived at a hospital in Islamabad after the Supreme Court ruled that he be allowed out of jail for medical checkups. There was a significant police presence in Rawalpindi, where Mr. Khan has been held since August 2023, ahead of the move. Our Pakistan correspondent Caroline Davis reports.
7: This represents the most significant relief Mr. Khan has been given by the courts since he was imprisoned 3 years ago on charges he says are politically motivated. The judges made their decision after considering a medical report that highlighted his fluctuating blood pressure, anxiety, and palpitations. The court also allowed him a family visit for the first time in months. The sudden court order has led to speculation that there are political maneuvers behind the scenes between the former Prime Minister's PTI party and Pakistan's powerful military and intelligence services. This is not that there are political maneuvers behind the scenes between the former Prime Minister's PTI party and Pakistan's powerful military and intelligence services.

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2: Watermelon lovers, rejoice! This is Sandra Tsinglo with the lowdown on science. Watermelon is packed with essential nutrients missing from American diets. Some supplements are the equivalent of a quarter of a watermelon every day. But what if we just ate the real thing? Enter Kristen and Victor Fulgoni at Nutrition Impact in Battle Creek, Michigan. They analyzed data from 50,000 people comparing watermelon lovers and non-eaters. No supplements, just real food. And watermelon eaters got more key nutrients and less sugar and saturated fat. Compared to other fruits, watermelon contained over 6 times more vitamin precursors. Real watermelon is the fix our diets need. So watermelon just changed the whole fruit game. Call it Fruit Ninja.
1: And still to come, in Las Vegas, at the trial in the killing of Tupac Shakur, prosecutors provided what's expected to be the strongest evidence against Dwayne Davis, a former gang member implicated in the rapper's death. We'll find out more on that story. That's just ahead on Morning Edition, right here on WSHU Public Radio. Now, curiosity lives here. In Off the Path, where history hides in unexpected places, in Digital Citizen, helping you navigate modern life online, in Midday Mozart, where great music can reshape the middle of your day. 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And some NFL scores from yesterday. Raiders beat the Texans 22-20, and the 49ers thrashed the Chargers 41-17. 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
3: 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Lindsay Austin lives outside Houston. This week, she placed her first order with Amazon's drone delivery service. She raced outside to catch the excitement on camera. She filmed the drone hovering above her pool and dropping the package straight into the water. Amazon says mistakes like this are rare and that it learns from them. Austin says she's learned she probably doesn't want any more drone deliveries. It's Morning Edition.
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0: It's Morning Edition from NPR News. I'm Sasha Pfeiffer.
5: And I'm Leila Fadel. Right now, some of the biggest firms on Wall Street are waiting for thousands of strangers to die. They're part of a multi-billion-dollar market for speculating on people's life insurance policies. Planet Money's Vito Emanuel has been exploring the life settlements industry.
6: Frank Sarowski is a cancer survivor, and he's got this outside-the-box brain for finance. So when he heard about this thing called a life settlement on a cancer survivor Facebook group, he was intrigued. This is where you can essentially sell your life insurance policy to a company and get some of the payout to use now while you're alive. The company pays the monthly premiums for you, but the deal is they get the payout when you die.
7: It's an asset I didn't know I had, which was like, whoa, mind-blowing.
6: So he gets curious and fills out some forms online.
7: That's when the people started calling. It was like half talking to a guy at the mortuary and the used car place at the same time.
6: And Sarowski knows finance. He's an auditor at a major railroad who's used to thinking about all kinds of things in spreadsheets. So he's uncommonly comfortable with the morbid math of life settlements. And his life insurance is actually worth more to these companies the closer they think he is to death. So he figures his cancer history might net him a better offer.
7: The best case scenario is for them to think I'm about to die, just because that means they're willing to pay more because they think they'll get paid faster.
6: Life settlements can vary wildly in how much they pay. Usually they're like 20 to 40 cents on the dollar of the death benefit. It is grim, but it's also legal. A 1911 Supreme Court case said, roughly, that your life insurance policy is a piece of property, like a car or a house, that with a few exceptions, you can sell to whomever you want, even to investors.
8: That was a necessary evil. what was driving us was the fact that we were helping people.
6: Scott Page was there at the beginning of the industry. It was the 1980s, and his partner Greg was dying of AIDS and dying broke. So the couple worked out a loose deal with a wealthy benefactor who loaned them money to keep paying Greg's life insurance premiums and to help make the remainder of Greg's life more comfortable.
8: If I wouldn't have had the money, I wouldn't have been able to write him a check to give him the oxygen that he needed to help keep him alive.
6: After Greg died, Page repaid the benefactor using the life insurance money. And soon, other people with AIDS wanted similar deals. So many that Page started a business. And by the mid-90s, he had brokered more than 3,000 of these deals. Eventually, new companies sprang up, offering to buy anyone's life insurance policy, young, old, sick, healthy, whoever, and packaging them up to sell to Wall Street.
8: It was to the point of where I was always scratching my head thinking, had we forgotten why we started?
6: Today, this strange market might be on the precipice of another fabulously lucrative renaissance, because there are lots of soon-to-be old people. And as healthcare costs rise alongside life insurance premiums, selling off policies for some quick cash might look more attractive. Not that it's an easy decision. For Frank Sarowski, the cancer survivor, he was crunching the numbers to try to make it make financial sense for his family.
7: It's like, okay, am I taking away a huge sort of windfall that could make my death a little more palatable to them? Right? I mean, I don't know.
6: He ultimately accepts an offer for 31 cents on the dollar. It's less than he hoped, but he's got a plan. He's going to reinvest the money. And if he reinvests it aggressively enough and lives long enough, he could make even more than the initial payout. He's just got to beat the odds. Vito Emanuel, NPR News.
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1: 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Still to come, the Supreme Court is expected to weigh President Trump can continue construction of his ballroom. 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
9: The ballroom is so much a military component with the drones and the bomb shelters and everything else that we have in there.
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5: 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I'm Leila Faldin.
3: And I'm Sasha Pfeiffer. In the Tupac Shakur murder trial, prosecutors have presented what's seen as the foundation of their case. The rap icon was killed in a drive-by shooting in Las Vegas in 1996. Steve Futterman reports on the day in court.
11: The prosecution's key witness on Thursday at the trial of defendant Dwayne Davis was defendant Dwayne Davis. For around 2 hours, jurors listened to a 2008 police interview where Davis, known as Keefe D, gave investigators step-by-step details of the night Shakur was shot. Davis has pleaded not guilty. Originally, the recording was supposed to be confidential. Davis is told that at the very start.
12: What is said right here cannot be used against you, Keefe. Nothing you say today can be used against you.
11: However, when Davis wrote his memoir in 2019 and later did numerous media appearances, The court ruled he waived his confidentiality protections. In the interview, Davis appears comfortable. At times, it sounds more like a conversation than an interrogation. The key portion comes when Davis describes the final moments before Shakur is shot. Earlier that evening, Orlando Anderson, a member of Davis's gang, was beaten up by Shakur at the MGM Grand Hotel. Anderson was also Davis's nephew. Davis says he and three others went looking for Shakur, armed with a handgun. They found him near the Vegas Strip and pulled up alongside. In this part of the recording, police ask Davis if he intended to shoot. He says yes, except he was sitting on the passenger side, and Shakur's vehicle was next to the driver's side.
12: So you were fitting a blast if you had to, or you were just...
13: Yeah, if we would have been on our side, I would have blasted.
12: Okay. So you hand the gun to the back seat?
13: Yeah.
11: Davis says the weapon eventually winds up in the hands of his nephew, who fired the shots. Of the people in the vehicle, Davis is the only person still alive today. Former federal prosecutor Lori Levinson says the tape is strong evidence.
14: He gave that statement, and he seemed to do so willingly. So that could have a dramatic impact on the jury. On the other hand, we can expect that the defense will say that he was just talking big. It wasn't true. It's not corroborated.
11: The prosecution is expected to present more comments by Davis. The defense claims Davis wasn't even in Las Vegas the night of the shooting, and that this recorded interview and other public statements were just embellishments. For NPR News, I'm Steve Futterman.
5: It's been a brutal summer season for wildfires in much of the West. Only a few weeks after a fire destroyed hundreds of homes in Spokane, Washington, people are already returning to damaged neighborhoods. But there are big questions about whether it's really safe to go back in. NPR's Kirk Sigler reports.
15: The wind-driven Old Trails fire, suspected to have been started by an arsonist, leveled whole neighborhoods when it jumped the Spokane River. Melissa and Chris Matthews say it's jarring as they walk up their street. Melissa is seeing their destroyed property for the first time.
16: I even told my husband Chris when we turned onto our road, Old Fort Drive, I said it looked like a bomb went off here.
6: Yeah, it looked like a war zone is what you said.
15: They lost pretty much everything. There is a twisted hunk of metal that looks like a car.
6: My Prius did not make it.
17: That's the Prius we see right there.
6: Yep.
15: Their home, built some 30 years ago, is obliterated. They've already got their insurance claim filed and hope they can rebuild one day, but they're in limbo.
6: This is daunting, and I'm expecting it to be like 3 to 4 years before anything happens.
15: Matthews is probably right. A year after deadly wildfires in Colorado and on Maui, no homes were fully rebuilt. One study showed that 3 years after the campfire in Paradise, California, only 14% of the burn zone was rebuilt. First off, you have to make sure it's safe from toxins. Think lead paint from siding, exploded propane tanks, melted batteries, and plastics.
6: Yeah, the air's not good,
16: you know? No.
6: And I've had a sore throat for the last few days because of coming down here and everything.
15: A few lots over, someone in a hazmat suit is combing through burned, potentially hazardous debris. Then, a couple blocks away, where a crew is cutting down a burnt pine tree, the structures look untouched.
18: Right here is a dementia care facility with a sign that says, "Welcome home, we missed you." Some buses just pulled up and they're bringing the residents and patients back in here, right kind of in the middle of a burned area.
15: Is it safe, especially for vulnerable populations? It's a question Sarah Nuss is fielding a lot. She's Spokane's director of emergency management.
19: I think a lot of the work right now is going to be on helping people understand risk.
18: People want to go back in. That's the tension, because it's their house, and maybe they don't have anywhere else to go.
19: Sure.
18: But do we know it's safe?
19: It is a very challenging thing. While folks are allowed to go back in those areas, there is still a hazmat situation going on. The burned houses and damaged places are going to have things like lithium-ion batteries, hazardous chemicals, all those things that could be...
15: The city has posted signs everywhere alerting people whose homes are still standing to wear PPE, have their properties inspected, and flush their water pipes. Nuss says they're still testing Spokane's water.
19: We have no legal ability to keep people out, nor are we trying to do that, let's say. So I think what we are doing right now is just really trying to understand and document all the risks across what kind of household people are going back into.
15: But is everyone listening? One bright spot is there have been so many devastating fires now in the West, Spokane has a recovery playbook to turn to. Andrew Welton is an environmental engineer at Purdue University. He helped water managers in Paradise rebuild their contaminated system. In Los Angeles, after the Eaton and Palisades fires, he's been pushing for more stringent soil testing for dangerous chemicals, even after all the debris has been officially removed from burned down lots.
20: If you don't test for it, you won't know that there's a health hazard still on your property. And that is what Spokane should take away from these past disasters.
15: Spokane isn't there yet. The EPA is only just arriving here to begin removing toxic debris. That's an arduous process that will likely take months. And the trauma is all still raw for survivors like Don Simpson.
21: This started burning, so I took the hose and tried to stop it. But then this caught on fire, these trees and this.
15: He lives right by that memory care center, which was unscathed. With minutes to evacuate, he loaded patients into the back of his pickup, abandoning their wheelchairs on the sidewalk.
21: And by that time, it was either propane or stuff started blowing and shooting in the sky.
15: Simpson has already moved back into his apartment. The building also survived. He didn't have many other options.
21: But I've learned the hard way. I try not to open my window too much, and at night, when the smoke comes in, it just fills the apartment up.
15: Simpson's not sure he'll stay long term. Everything he loved about this place, he says, is gone. Kirk Sigler, NPR News, Spokane.
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3: Good morning. Lower courts have ruled that President Trump needed permission from Congress to build a new ballroom for the White House. Now the Supreme Court is expected to decide whether construction can continue. It's Morning Edition from NPR News.
1: And good morning, Brian here at WSHU Public Radio. 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
3: Earlier this week, interest the federal government pays on its debts hit a high. Treasury Secretary Scott Bessent had a plan to calm the markets. I'm Sasha Pfeiffer.
5: And I'm Leila Fadel. It worked briefly. How much does Wall Street trust him? Also, there's a federal sexual misconduct investigation into former Democratic Congressman Eric Swalwell and the signs of social media addiction researchers see in young people. It's Friday, August 21st. On this day in 2017, a total solar eclipse in the U.S. went from coast to coast. That won't happen again until 2045. The news is next.
22: Live from NPR News in Washington, I'm Linda Kenyon. President Trump is stepping up economic pressure against Iran, threatening to, quote, the most crushing economic operation ever will be taken against Iran. NPR's Emily Fang reports forcing Iran to the negotiating table through economic means could backfire.
23: Iran's economy is struggling even more. A U.S. blockade has cut its economy off from the rest of the world. People there cannot get goods from outside the country for the most part. But Sina Tusi, a senior fellow at the think tank Center for International Policy in Washington, says ideological hardliners now have control of parts of Iran's government, so the economy is not their priority.
22: Iran does want sanctions relief, and adding more sanctions will increase Iran's economic troubles. Federal agents have searched the home of former California Democratic Congressman Eric Swalwell and seized his electronic devices. The searches are part of an investigation into allegations of sexual misconduct. NPR's Ryan Lucas reports.
24: Federal agents stopped Swalwell at San Francisco Airport on Saturday with a search warrant and seized his electronic devices. A day later, agents searched the former congressman's home in Washington, D.C. That's according to a person familiar with the matter who spoke to NPR on condition of anonymity to discuss an ongoing investigation. The probe is focused on the sexual misconduct allegations that multiple women have made against Swalwell, allegations that he denies. After those allegations came to light in April, Swalwell resigned from Congress and dropped out of the California governor's race. His attorney did not immediately respond to a request for comment. The former congressman is also facing investigations by state authorities in California and New York. Ryan Lucas, NPR News, Washington.
22: A lawsuit filed by four states against Meta is playing out in federal courts. The suit alleges the company knew apps like Instagram could harm young users. NPR's Ritha Chatterjee reports pediatricians and mental health care providers are increasingly seeing alarming symptoms in young people.
0: Social media addiction is not an official diagnosis recognized by the American Psychiatric Association. But pediatrician Dr. Jason Nagata says,
2: it is relatively common, I would say, for us to have patients who are experiencing some of these symptoms of addiction.
0: Nagata is at the University of California, San Francisco. He says those symptoms of addiction include excessive use of social media, inability to cut back on social media despite knowing that it's harmful, or having withdrawal symptoms when not using. Recent studies that have followed thousands of children as they go through adolescence are also finding a significant number of preteens and teens reporting these symptoms of social media addiction. Ritu Chatterjee, NPR News.
22: Concerns about social media addiction have also been growing amid adults. You're listening to NPR News.
1: And with WSHU News, I'm Brian Scott-Smith. Connecticut officials warn that staff cuts at FEMA by the Trump administration may affect federal disaster response this hurricane season. Most of the cuts are at regional offices, including Region 1 that serves Connecticut. 292 jobs were eliminated, representing 12% of the staff. Governor Ned Lamont says that's unacceptable.
4: You look at the red states, the blue states, an emergency is an emergency. Don't discriminate based on politics. Take care of people. That's why I think these cuts to FEMA are incredibly ill-considered.
1: A Government Accountability Office report released this month finds that FEMA has lost about 20% of its staff since the beginning of President Donald Trump's second term in office. Enrollment in the federal food support program SNAP has reached a 10-year low in Connecticut. That comes a year after a sweeping federal tax bill made changes to the program. WSHU's Molly Ingram reports.
7: H.R. 1, nicknamed the One Big Beautiful Bill, was a marquee achievement for President Donald Trump last year. It cut support for programs like SNAP and Medicaid. Republicans said it was to root out fraud. Democrats and social service advocates warned it would hurt people who rely on the programs. Advocacy group Connecticut Voices for Children took a look at the impacts. They found that SNAP enrollment in the state decreased 17% between July 2025 and 2026. Emily Knox is the organization's research and policy director.
8: We're seeing food assistance contract at precisely the moment that economic need is increasing. So that means fewer families have help buying food, and SNAP as a program is becoming less able to perform its basic role as a safety net during a weakening labor market.
7: Advocates say the state needs to put more money into food assistance to make up for the federal losses. Molly Ingram, WSHU News.
1: A newly released report from the Connecticut Department of Education shows that students are showing up to school more. It's been 5 years since the state first implemented the Learner Engagement and Attendance Program, or LEAP. It's a statewide program that launched in 2021 to combat chronic absenteeism following the COVID-19 pandemic. Hedy Chang is the president of Attendance Works, a national partner with the state.
25: What we find is the only way you reduce chronic absence is to actually understand why kids aren't showing up to school in the first place. And when you have your data, you're not just using your data, but you're combining it with things like your LEAP home visits so you can much more deeply understand that impact.
1: The LEAP model works by training educators to conduct home visits to connect with families and students. The data that is collected monthly and allows educators to adjust it in real time. Taking a look at the weather, a chance of showers before 11 a.m. today and then again after 5, otherwise a partly sunny day with a high near or exceeding 79 degrees. Tonight, partly cloudy, possibility of some rain across the region with a low around 65.
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3: It's Morning Edition from NPR News. I'm Sasha Pfeiffer.
10: And I'm Leila Fadel. Good morning. The Supreme Court is expected to weigh in on whether President Trump can continue construction of his ballroom.
3: A nonprofit group sued the administration. An appeals court ruled in the nonprofit's favor earlier this month and said construction needed to stop. But the court paused its order until today.
10: NPR White House correspondent Deepa Shivaram is with us now to discuss. Good morning, Deepa.
11: Good morning.
10: So catch us up on what the Supreme Court is deciding on exactly.
11: Yeah, it's been a lot of start and stop with this, but to put it simply, last fall.
12: Good morning.
10: So catch us up on what the Supreme Court is deciding on exactly.
11: Yeah, it's been a lot of start and stop with this, but to put it simply.

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1: 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And still to come, the Bard in the Jazz Age. That's the big idea behind the Elm Shakespeare Company's new production of Much Ado About Nothing in New Haven's Edgerton Park. WSHU's Davis Donovan will bring us a preview of this event. 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
5: Live from NPR News in Washington, I'm Dave Mattingly. Federal agents have searched the Washington, D.C. home of former Democratic Congressman Eric Swalwell of California. That's according to a person familiar with the matter who spoke to NPR on condition of anonymity. A day earlier, agents seized Swalwell's electronic devices after serving a search warrant at the San Francisco airport. Swalwell is the subject of an ongoing investigation into sexual misconduct allegations, which he denies. Swalwell resigned during his seventh term in Congress and ended his bid for California governor. The State Department's top official for foreign assistance is leaving the job, having worked to dismantle the U.S. Agency for International Development. NPR's Fatma Tanis has more.
6: Jeremy Lewin started working during the second Trump administration as an official with DOGE, Elon Musk's Department of Government Efficiency. After the gutting of USAID, Lewin became the acting Undersecretary of State for Foreign Assistance. He helped shape the administration's new America First Global Health Strategy, which favors American corporations and faith-based groups for humanitarian and health work over aid organizations. The State Department said in a statement that Lewin's new role will be the director of the Office of Policy Planning, but did not announce who will lead foreign assistance. Fatma Tanis, NPR News.
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1: And with WSHU News, I'm Brian Scott Smith. Lone Star ticks on Long Island are making their way further west towards Nassau County. That's according to officials who warn the insects can carry several harmful diseases. WSHU's Desiree DiOrio reports.
7: Suffolk County officials are warning the public to be vigilant as tick-borne diseases continue to spread. Gregson Piggott is the county health commissioner. He says it's important to wear light-colored long pants outdoors and always check clothing and skin for ticks.
8: Just want to remind everybody to be careful. Ticks are out there. They are biting. It's not just Lyme disease anymore. There's a lot of things that ticks can transmit.
7: That includes Powassan and Bourbon virus. Officials say public education is a top priority as Lone Star ticks and black-legged ticks are traveling further west across the county, simultaneously with the deer population. Desiree DiOrio, WSHU News.
1: This time of year, there's two kinds of people. You're either soaking up summer till the very last day, or you're already counting down to pumpkin-flavoured everything. Either way, fair season is here. WSHU's Sabrina Garone has more.
9: Livestock, food, music, tractor pulls, good old-fashioned agricultural fairs have a long history in Connecticut. The Brooklyn Fair, founded in 1809 in Brooklyn, CT, is often cited as the oldest continuously running ag fair in the country. You can see it for yourself August 27th through the 30th. Other long-running fairs in the state include the Fortown Fair in Somers, founded in 1838, and Guilford's, founded in 1859. Both of those will be held the weekend of September 19th. There are a few coming up a little sooner to check out in our region. Bridgewater Country Fair is this weekend, same with the Hamburg Fair in Lyme.
1: The Haddam Neck Fair is Labor Day weekend, and stay tuned to WSHU's social media for a full list of ag fairs. Milford Police Chief Keith Mello defended the city's contract with Flock Safety, but said if the city cancelled the contract, the police would continue to police with what they have. He made his remarks at a community forum on Wednesday night, where residents condemned the installation of the license plate readers. Meanwhile, a Milford man has been arrested for causing $16,000 worth of damage to four of the Flock Safety cameras. This is WSHU.
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10: It's Morning Edition from NPR News. I'm Sasha Pfeiffer.
11: And I'm Leila Fadel. Good morning. It was another sell-off in financial markets.
10: The Trump administration had tried to calm market jitters and keep the government's borrowing costs in check, but investors dumped both stocks and bonds on Thursday.
11: NPR's Scott Horsley joins us to discuss. Hi, Scott.
12: Good morning, Leila.
11: Good morning. So we don't often talk about the bond market, but it does appear to be flashing a warning sign. What's going on?
12: Yeah, earlier this week, the yield on government debt jumped to its highest level in almost two decades. That's the payoff that investors demand in return for lending money to the government. Carl Tannenbaum, who's chief economist at the asset management company Northern Trust, says there are three reasons bond yields have been going up.
13: One, we have a very large and growing national debt. Two, inflation continues to be a little higher than we would like to see it. And three, the demand for borrowing, especially long-term borrowing, has been added to by the immense AI build-out.
12: Big tech companies are borrowing a lot of money to build their AI data centers, and the government has to compete with that to find lenders of its own. The government's interest costs have jumped about 15% this year to more than $1 trillion a year.
11: How's the Treasury Department responding?
12: On Wednesday, the Treasury Department announced it would buy back more of its government bonds, effectively refinancing some of the government's long-term debt with somewhat cheaper short-term debt. And that move was intended to kind of reassure investors and tamp down those sky-high yields. Treasury Secretary Scott Bessent told CNBC he thinks the bond market is overreacting and there's no reason for yields to be this high.
14: The underlying economy, I think, is very strong, and the only inflationary impulses that we're seeing are coming from the energy, which is temporary.
12: Of course, we're almost 6 months into the Iran war now, and gasoline prices are still high. The Treasury Department's action did provide a little relief in the bond market, but it did not last. Yields came down on Wednesday, but yesterday they bounced back up again. They're not as high as they were earlier in the week, but the financial markets are still jittery.
11: What does that say about the Treasury Secretary's credibility?
12: You know, Bessent is a former hedge fund manager, and he essentially said on CNBC, I know better than the market does. But the market's reaction suggests investors aren't willing to take that on faith. Carl Tannenbaum says the buyback program that was announced this week is pretty small in the scheme of things, and, you know, it only runs until just after the midterm election.
13: Typically, when governments attempt an intervention of this kind, they need to commit to doing it in a very large size and for a very long time. And investors are questioning whether Treasury has that commitment.
12: Bessent also told CNBC the government can grow its way out of that $40 trillion in debt. Certainly, economic growth would help, but right now the economy is growing at an annual rate of about 2%, and we're piling up debt at a rate of nearly 6%. So that's not a roadmap to fiscal success.
11: What does all of this mean for people who are not active investors in the bond market?
12: Well, the bond market plays a big role in setting interest rates. So when the government has to pay more to borrow money, so does anyone getting a mortgage or a car loan or trying to bankroll a business. Mortgage rates, for example, have climbed close to 6.7%. And those high borrowing costs are keeping a lot of would-be home buyers on the sidelines.
11: NPR's Scott Horsley. Thank you, Scott.
12: You're welcome.
10: Federal agents have ramped up their investigation into former Democratic Congressman Eric Swalwell over allegations of sexual misconduct. Agents stopped Swalwell at San Francisco International Airport on Saturday and took his electronic devices. Then on Sunday, agents searched his home in Washington, D.C. A person familiar with the matter confirmed the search to NPR on condition of anonymity to be able to discuss an ongoing investigation. Several women accused Swalwell of a range of allegations, from making non-consensual sexual advances to rape. Swalwell dropped out of the California governor's race and resigned his House seat in April. He denied any wrongdoing, but he has admitted mistakes in judgment. For some legal analysis on the investigation and the possible case against Swalwell, we've called Andrew Weissman. He was a lead prosecutor in the Robert Mueller investigation that looked into Russian interference in the 2016 election and Russia's alleged ties with the Trump campaign. He also served as chief of the fraud section in the Department of Justice, and earlier he was general counsel of the FBI. Andrew Weissman, good morning.
15: Good morning.
10: For the agents, the federal agents, to escalate their investigation to this level, could you give us some perspective on what that tells us about the investigation and how significant that step is?
15: Yes, sure. Well, in order to be able to seize and search the electronic equipment that is reported to have been taken from Mr. Swalwell at the airport, so that could include his laptop, his phone, as well as to search his home. All of those things require the government to have gone to a court to get a warrant. And that means that they've established probable cause. Now, it doesn't mean that all of the facts that they alleged are true. It doesn't mean that they'd be able to win the case if there ever was a criminal case beyond a reasonable doubt. But in normal circumstances, it means that they have made an adequate showing based on reliable evidence. And certainly at least one, if not more, federal judges have approved the action that has taken place.
10: Although authorities in California and New York have already announced their own investigations, why would federal investigators also be looking into this?
15: Great question. So at times that does happen when you have overlapping investigations. Here there are allegations from various women in two different locales, at least in New York and in California. And those, as you said, are state investigations. But as well, the federal government does have a statute that would provide at least if it could be proved, the sufficient legal predication, and that is, to be very technical, Title 18, United States Code 242, which is a violation of civil rights, and that is the infringement by a federal officer, because the allegation would be that this was while Mr. Swalwell was in the United States Congress and was acting in a way that deprived these women, or at least one woman, of bodily integrity. And that has been something that has been charged before and certainly investigated by the Department of Justice federally.
10: Very briefly, Swalwell has been at odds with the Trump administration. He's accused the president of using the office to enrich himself. He was on the House committee that held Trump responsible for January 6th. Any sense of whether some of the federal scrutiny Swalwell is facing, maybe because of his history with Trump, and if you can comment in 20 seconds or so?
15: Well, the issue of whether this is being done for a vindictive reason, and he's been singled out, is something that as this progresses, Mr. Swalwell would be able to raise. On the face of it, though, it does not seem to me to be akin to the kinds of things we've seen with respect to James Comey.
10: I'm sorry to cut you off.
15: Thank
10: you for that. That is former federal prosecutor Andrew Weissman. We appreciate it. This is NPR News.
1: And this is Morning Edition.
16: Good morning. I'm Pete Ross at the BBC. The United Nations says that climate change poses one of the biggest threats to the preservation of global heritage. UNESCO, the UN agency responsible for World Heritage Sites, warns events like forest fires and droughts are causing severe harm to the world's cultural traditions. The BBC's Abiona Boya.
17: The United Nations Scientific, Educational and Cultural Organization, they identify this as intangible heritage. So they've currently identified 733 different bits of cultural heritage that are at risk
7: risk.
16: In the marshlands of southern Iraq, severe droughts have devastated water buffalo herds and fish populations. Local climate activist Muntadhar Abdul Al says this puts centuries-old livelihoods at risk.
18: If the marsh disappeared, the fishermen, they start to immigrate, and the marshes, it will become desert, and all of the marsh Arabs move to another city, and we lost all our economy, and we lost so many people, they are indigenous people.
16: Climate change is also having an impact on the way of life in Greenland. Rising temperatures are causing ice highways to disappear. The seasonal roads are vital for communities on the world's largest island, where roughly 80% of the land is covered in ice. They provide an important link to nature, says resident and environmental campaigner Mayan Took.
19: We are losing the ice. We are losing a part of ourselves and our connections to our ancestors and the principle that they lived after. We would not be able to go about the nature as we used to, and we see nature as a comfort.
16: I'm Pete Ross at the BBC in London.
1: And still to come, it's a familiar sight, a girl in a badge-covered vest selling cases of cookies. These young entrepreneurs sell millions of Girl Scout cookies per season, generating more than $800 million in sales. A new documentary called Cookie Queens gives us an inside look at the business of cookie selling. We'll hear more on that story together with other business stories on the Marketplace Morning Report on Morning Edition, coming up on WSHU Public Radio.
11: Good morning, I'm Leila Faldin. There's a new snake species with a rock star name, Lealaphis slashi. It's named after the Guns N' Roses guitarist Slash, who is a reptile lover. One of the scientists who discovered it grew up loving the band. Sarah Ruane was 12 when she saw Slash on the cover of Reptiles magazine holding his pet reticulated python. She still has a copy and got to show it to Slash. Rock on. It's Morning Edition.
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1: This is Morning Edition. I'm Brian Scott-Smith. The Bard in the Jazz Age, that's the big idea behind the Elm Shakespeare Company's new production of Much Ado About Nothing in New Haven's Edgerton Park. WSHU's Davis Donovan gives us a preview.
20: Love shall never make me such a fool. One woman is fair, yet I am well. Another wise, yet I am well.
21: Sounds like normal Shakespearean dialogue, right?
20: But till all graces be in one woman shall not come in my grace.
21: Rich. That's Gregory Phelps as Benedick, a soldier at the heart of the play. But what happens next is not from Elizabethan England.
20: Here comes the prince and Monsieur Love. I will hide me in the arbor. Come, shall we hear this music?
22: Yea, my good lord.
20: Nani, nani, nani, no!
21: That's Dakari Ferris doing a Renaissance take on Cab Calloway's Minnie the Moocher, first recorded in 1931. Benedick and Beatrice are bickering rivals who eventually fall in love. Sorry, spoiler. In the 1940s, they might have called this a screwball comedy. Think Cary Grant and Katharine Hepburn. And like a screwball, Much Ado is all about the snappy dialogue.
23: These people's bread and butter is just verbal sort of swordplay, if you will.
21: That's director Benjamin Kearns.
23: One character will pick up on a word that another character has introduced, and then it becomes this sort of tennis match over who is going to win this verbal sparring.
21: And the dialogue might not only come from the stage.
23: When Benedick asks the question in audience, he is expecting an answer, and the actor we have will press them for that answer. And a good actor will be able to roll with whatever answer is given. So we want this to feel a little bit more like a ball game.
21: The setting helps. A specially built stage in Elm Shakespeare's longtime home of Edgerton Park.
23: Most of the playhouses in Shakespeare's period would have appeared something like this. There would have been a balcony. There are staircases that lead up to the balcony.
21: There's no built-in seating. The ground is grass, so the crowds can bring towels or beach chairs.
23: Once the sun starts to go down in Edgerton Park, the stage is littered with flowers. When you walk in, it almost looks like it is built for weddings to happen on.
21: Framed by trees, walking paths, and the majestic cliffs of East Rock in the background.
2: I think they work outdoors in a way that almost no other play does.
21: That's Elm Shakespeare director Rebecca Goodhart. She says we live in a golden age of Shakespeare in the Park, which, by the way, is a uniquely American tradition.
2: So to stand on that stage with the open sky above, a full moon that rises up behind the stage, there is something that feels particularly right with these stories and with this language that is both grounding and transcendent.
21: This is Elm Shakespeare's 31st summer in the park, and they've expanded beyond just productions.
2: We call them education programs. They're really community programs.
3: I think we're hearing one right now, aren't we?
2: Yes. Yes, we've got 60 campers sharing this park right now. You walk into the park and you see kids in capes that they've made with paper sword giggling ferociously right after they say, "Yo, once more into the breach." It's about imagination. It's about language. It's about playing.
21: Which demonstrates what Rebecca says is Elm Shakespeare's mission. To show the Bard really is for everyone. Much Ado About Nothing runs through September 6th at Edgerton Park in New Haven, Connecticut. Davis Donovan, WSHU News.
1: Great report there by Davis. And as he says, Shakespeare really is for everyone. 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Still to come, President Trump is threatening Iran with, quote, economic warfare, but some analysts say the economy is not a priority for the hardliners controlling Iran's government.
4: There's this existential threat that Iranians have been faced with, so they're willing to bear much greater economic costs to kind of secure their survival.
1: The latest on the conflict, that's ahead in the 7 o'clock hour here on WSHU Public Radio and Morning Edition. Pianist Yoon Chan Lim has been turning heads since becoming the youngest ever winner of the Van Cliburn International Piano Competition. 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
7: From Marketplace in Washington, I'm Kimberly Adams. Prices for some back-to-school supplies are up this year. Add that to rising prices for other essentials like groceries and gas, and it has parents and other caregivers paring back their back-to-school lists. Marketplace's Nancy Marshall-Genzer reports.
22: The global management consultancy Kearney surveyed 1,000 consumers earlier this month and found that shoppers aren't just turning to cheaper brands. They're also just buying less, cutting out non-essentials. Catherine Black is a partner at Kearney.
24: Sporting good equipment that they used last year, they're going to try and get one more season out of it.
22: Black says nearly a third of households who said they were financially stressed expect to spend significantly less this holiday season. Liz Pancotti, vice president at Groundwork Collaborative, says first she's watching to see if consumers cut back on Halloween.
3: Are they, you know, having kids do it yourself with a sheet and cutting a couple holes out, or are they buying a costume?
22: Pancotti says parents may turn to credit for holiday shopping or look for early deals. Alex Milovic teaches sales and marketing at Marquette University. He says it will not be a banner year.
5: Maybe it's instead of, let's say, you know, two big gifts, maybe it's one big and a couple smallers.
22: Partly because of inflation. Milovic says after consumers pay for gas, groceries, and utilities, they won't have as much to spend on the holidays. I'm Nancy Marshall-Genzer for Marketplace.
11: Let's do the numbers. Dow, S&P, and NASDAQ futures are up in the 0.3% to 0.6% range, with the Dow future up 183 points. The 10-year Treasury yield is up at 4.70%, and the 30-year Treasury is up at 5.25%. All week, we've been closely monitoring the bond market, because various factors drove the 30-year Treasury yield to a decades-long high, leading the Treasury Department to double its buyback program for longer-term bonds. That helped for a bit, but bond yields bounced back up pretty quickly. Around the same time, U.S. debt crossed the $40 trillion mark. So, frankly, should regular consumers take something away from all this? Here's Diane Swonk, chief economist at KPMG.
6: The cost of our debt is pushing up interest rates on everything from auto loans to, you know, buying a new home, which has just now hit a new affordability threshold. The Atlanta Fed just came out with one showing how unaffordable it is because of the rise in mortgage rates. And that's before we saw the recent rise in mortgage rates. And mortgage rates alone are not the only problem, but interest rates are how we finance big ticket items. And this makes it so much harder for consumers to do that. But it also does put a crimp on those companies that are borrowing as well. And that means they have less ability to pay out raises too.
11: Economist Diane Swonk.
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11: We've all likely encountered a Girl Scout selling cookies at one point or another, but a new documentary called Cookie Queens takes us inside the business of cookie selling and the pressures that come along with it.
9: You shouldn't ever talk back to a customer. And you should upsell as much as you can. Does everyone know what upselling means?
11: Turns out many cookie sellers do, according to the numbers. By one estimate, Girl Scout sales generate more than $800 million each season. Today, we're joined by Olive, a top cookie seller who's earned the title of Cookie Queen. Olive, welcome to the program.
25: Thank you for having me here.
11: What does it mean to be a cookie queen?
25: Well, Cookie Queen is an unofficial term, but it basically means that you sold an extremely high number of boxes. But I think that any girl is a cookie queen just for being brave enough to sell cookies.
11: Oh, why do you have to be brave to sell cookies?
25: You end up having to talk to a lot of different people, and you also have to be resilient because so many people will say no, and not all of them are nice about it. So you have to be brave in order to try again and go back up to people and keep asking.
11: So just how many cookies did you sell, Olive?
25: I don't want to spoil it, but it was in the thousands.
11: One of the things that we see in the documentary is also the pressure that comes with selling inventory. This is something that a lot of businesses run into. How do you manage the demands of the season?
25: It's a lot of pressure for everyone because cookie sales make up about 80% of the profits made by a Girl Scout Council. So they get all of this to go towards camps, programming, salaries, maintenance, etc. But the thing is, for the camps and the programming, the girls also have to pay to attend them. So that's where the rest of the 20% comes from.
11: In the film, you're also seen advocating for Girl Scouts to have a stronger say over where this money goes and how it's spent. I want to play another clip.
9: I want to form a Girl Scout committee of people who are willing to fight for their Girl Scouting rights.
11: And then towards the end of the film, we actually see the organization invite you to sit down on a new advisory board. What's that been like so far?
25: That advisory board is non-voting. I think it's very important to mention that. And it hasn't been quite as successful as I hoped, but I am still fighting for change. And I really hope that one day we're going to get a real Girl Scout to sit on our real board, if that makes sense.
24: Makes perfect sense that you'd want a voting say in what goes on with the money that you raise. What advice do you have for other Girl Scouts who want to be cookie queens or even just kids in general who want to be entrepreneurs?
25: I would say never give up on yourself. You are always worth it, and always keep pushing if it's something that you really want.
24: Olive, thank you so much for your time and sharing your expertise in cookie sales. Cookie Queens is currently playing in select theaters across the country. Olive, thank you.
25: Thank you, too.
24: And in Washington, I'm Kimberly Adams with the Marketplace Morning Report. 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
11: Good morning. President Trump is threatening new sanctions against Iran. China used to buy about 90% of Iranian oil. How could the next round of economic pressure hit China? It's Morning Edition from NPR News.
1: And good morning to you. Brian Scott-Smith with you from WSHU Public Radio. Chance of showers before 11 and after 5 with a high of 79.
11: The USS Abraham Lincoln is heading back to the U.S. after a nine-month deployment. I'm Layla Faldin.
12: And I'm Sasha Pfeiffer. We hear about the mental health challenges of spending that much time in such tight quarters away from home. Also, Costco is getting into the Medicare business. And John Turturro stars in a new production of Rhinoceros, in which a town starts turning into, yes, rhinos. What does it take to resist the urge to become part of the herd? It's Friday, August 21st. The oldest person in the world has a birthday today. Ethel Catterham of England turns 117. The news is next.
13: Live from NPR News in Washington, I'm Linda Kenyon. The Supreme Court is expected to weigh in on whether President Trump can continue construction of his ballroom. NPR's Deepa Shivaram reports the president states the building of the ballroom will serve multiple purposes.
14: The Trump administration is arguing that the ballroom was needed to create a, quote, integrated military complex that houses medical care, a drone port, and bomb shelters. On the other hand, the National Trust for Historic Preservation is saying that the executive branch doesn't have the authority to transform the White House like this, even for national security purposes.
13: The president had the entire east wing of the White House knocked down to make room for construction of the ballroom, exposing the existence of underground military and medical facilities. The president of Guatemala says his country has accepted more than 2,000 Mexican deportees from the U.S. this year. KJZZ's Nina Krasinski reports from Hermosillo, Mexico.
15: Guatemalan President Bernardo Arevalo says the Mexican nationals deported there stayed in the country for less than 24 hours. It's not immediately clear why exactly the U.S. would deport Mexican nationals to Guatemala. Typically, third country deportations occur when the country of origin has strained diplomatic relations with the U.S. and refuses to accept deportation flights. Mexico has accepted tens of thousands of its own citizens who have been deported since President Trump took office last year, as well as citizens from other countries. A DHS spokesperson said the Trump administration is utilizing all lawful options in its deportation strategy. For NPR News, I'm Nina Krivinsky in Hermosillo, Mexico.
13: Doctors Without Borders is calling for an independent investigation after Israel's decision not to open a criminal probe into Israeli airstrikes on a shelter and convoy that killed four people in Gaza. NPR's Jane Araf has details.
0: The Nobel Peace Prize-winning group said the Israeli refusal showed there was no accountability within Israel's justice system. Israeli airstrikes hit a Doctors Without Borders convoy 3 years ago and one of its shelters in 2024. Israel also refused to open a criminal investigation into the killing of seven humanitarian workers at the U.S.-based World Central Kitchen in Gaza 2 years ago. Israel Wednesday said it would conduct a criminal investigation after acknowledging for the first time that it killed a five-year-old girl, Hind Rajab, and six of her relatives in 2024. Two paramedics who tried to rescue her were also killed. Israel had denied for 2 years that its forces were within firing range. Jane Araf, NPR News, Amman.
13: President Trump will travel to South Carolina later today to support Senator Darlene Graham. Presently, she's serving on an interim basis, replacing her late brother, Senator Lindsey Graham. She's running for a full Senate term, but first she must win a runoff election on Tuesday. 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
1: With WSHU News, I'm Brian Scott-Smith. Connecticut elected officials warn that staff cuts at FEMA by the Trump administration may affect federal disaster response this hurricane season. WSHU's Ebong Udama has more.
16: A Government Accountability Office report released this month finds that FEMA has lost 20% of its staff since the beginning of President Donald Trump's second term in office. Most of the cuts have affected regional offices, including Region 1 that serves Connecticut. 292 jobs were eliminated, representing 12% of the staff. Governor Ned Lamont says that's unacceptable, especially during a hurricane season.
17: Mr. President, this is no place to save money, cutting back on the emergency response necessary to take care of people.
16: U.S. Senator Richard Blumenthal of Connecticut has asked new FEMA administrator Cameron Hamilton to address the staffing shortage, but says he's yet to get a response.
18: I'm demanding again today that he give us a plan. What will he do when disaster strikes? Obviously, we hope for the best, but we need to prepare for the worst.
16: Blumenthal, a Democrat, acknowledges it might be difficult to get a response without his majority Republican colleagues in the U.S. Senate joining the demand. Ebong Udama, WSH News.
1: Enrollment in the federal food support program SNAP has reached a 10-year low in Connecticut. Advocates say it's because of the sweeping tax bill Republicans in Congress passed last year.
19: The law expands work requirements, narrows exemptions, restricts eligibility pathways, reduces federal administrative support, and creates new state cost-sharing obligations.
1: That's Emily Knox, Research and Policy Director at Connecticut Voices for Children. She says the changes are making fewer families eligible for food benefits while the economy worsens. Advocates say the state needs to do more to support social services in the wake of federal cuts. So far, lawmakers have set aside $500 million to soften the blow. Half has been spent already. A new report from the Connecticut Department of Education shows that students are showing up to school more. Here's WSHU's Janice Roman.
20: It's been 5 years since the state first implemented the Learner Engagement and Attendance Program, or LEAP. It's a statewide program that launched in 2021 to combat chronic absenteeism following the COVID-19 pandemic. Ajit Gopalakrishnan is the Chief Performance Officer for the State Department of Education. He says it showed that chronic absenteeism declined since the program launched.
26: Around 24%, down to 16.4%. That represents approximately 35,000 more students who are coming to school regularly. That's huge.
20: The LEAP model works by training educators to conduct home visits to connect with families and students. Monthly data collecting allows educators to adjust methods in real time. Janice Roman, WSHU News.
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10: It's Morning Edition from NPR News. I'm Sasha Pfeiffer.
11: And I'm Leila Fadel. Good morning. The Trump administration is threatening crippling new economic pressures on Iran. They want that pressure to force Iran back into negotiations over the Strait of Hormuz.
10: Treasury Secretary Scott Bessent says next week he'll lay out what new economic pressure on Iran looks like. Diplomatic efforts to revive peace talks have completely stalled after a temporary ceasefire was called off weeks ago.
11: With us is NPR's Emily Fang to explain the latest. Good morning, Emily.
2: Good morning, Leila.
11: So the U.S. has already, it already has so many sanctions on Iran, so much economic pressure on Iran. So what exactly is the president threatening beyond what's already being done?
2: Well, he wrote on Truth Social, the social media site, that any country that allows institutions or businesses to provide, quote, any type of lifeline to Iran will itself face tremendous economic consequences. He appears here to be referring to activity like smuggling Iranian oil out or helping Iran buy goods abroad. As you note, though, the U.S. already has extensive sanctions that makes a lot of international trade with Western countries impossible. And already in June, the U.S. took it one step further. They put secondary sanctions on entities that were helping Iran evade sanctions. So as Sasha mentioned earlier, Treasury Secretary Bessent said he's going to hold a press conference on Monday to explain what this new, quote, economic D-Day, as President Trump is calling, will entail. Earlier, Treasury Secretary Bessent said he's going to hold a press conference on Monday to explain what this new, quote, economic D-Day, as President Trump is calling,

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2: Good morning. I'm Pete Ross at the BBC. The United Nations says that climate change poses one of the biggest threats to the preservation of global heritage. UNESCO, the UN agency responsible for World Heritage Sites, warns events like forest fires and droughts are causing severe harm to the world's cultural traditions. The BBC's Abiona Boya.
3: The United Nations Scientific, Educational and Cultural Organization, they identify this as intangible heritage. So they've currently identified 733 different bits of cultural heritage that are at risk.
2: In the marshlands of southern Iraq, severe droughts have devastated water buffalo herds and fish populations. Local climate activist Muntadhar Abdul Al says this puts centuries-old livelihoods at risk.
4: If the marsh disappears, the fishermen, they start to immigrate, and the marshes, it will become desert, and all of the marsh Arabs move to another city, and we lost all our economy, and we lost so many people, they are indigenous people.
2: Climate change is also having an impact on the way of life in Greenland. Rising temperatures are causing ice highways to disappear. The seasonal roads are vital for communities on the world's largest island, where roughly 80% of the land is covered in ice. They provide an important link to nature, says resident and environmental campaigner Mayan Took.
5: We are losing the ice. We are losing a part of ourselves and our connections to our ancestors and the principle that they lived after. We would not be able to go about the nature as we used to, and we see nature as a comfort.
2: I'm Pete Ross at the BBC in London.
1: And still to come, in Las Vegas, at the trial in the killing of Tupac Shakur, prosecutors provided what's expected to be the strongest evidence against Dwayne Davis, a former gang member implicated in the rapper's death. We'll find out more on that story. That's just ahead on Morning Edition, right here on listener-supported WSHU Public Radio.
6: Good morning, I'm Sasha Pfeiffer. Lindsay Austin lives outside Houston. This week, she placed her first order with Amazon's drone delivery service. She raced outside to catch the excitement on camera. She filmed the drone hovering above her pool and dropping the package straight into the water. Amazon says mistakes like this are rare and that it learns from them. Austin says she's learned she probably doesn't want any more drone deliveries. It's Morning Edition.
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1: And you're listening to Morning Edition with me, Brian Scott-Smith. Now, Connecticut manufactures a lot of things. In fact, it's the second biggest industry in the state. 3 years ago, the CBIA, the state's largest business organization, started a competition to find the coolest thing made in Connecticut, and it's become quite the hit. I spoke with CBIA President and CEO Chris DiPentima about the competition and how it all got started.
8: We saw this happening in a couple other states, in Illinois, Washington, and we realized that we have one of the best manufacturing sectors in the whole country, if not in the whole world, with more than 4,500 manufacturers here in Connecticut employing 155,000 people, the second largest sector in Connecticut's economy that a lot of people don't realize. It's almost 12% of our total economy. And so if other states were doing this, where manufacturing is not as significant, that we really should be doing this in Connecticut to highlight not only Connecticut's rich manufacturing legacy, but the importance of manufacturing to our state and to our residents today.
9: You have a really wide cross-section of manufacturing companies, big and small. Talk to us about that.
8: That's the whole idea, to have that diversity of the manufacturing sector, because folks ranging from aerospace and defense industry, to medical devices, to food and beverages, which a lot of people don't realize is one of the fastest growing subsectors of manufacturing in Connecticut, to consumer products, things that affect our lives every day around the state, around the world.
9: I'm guessing this is quite prestigious because looking at the two previous winners, they've got some big shoes to fill here.
8: That first inaugural year competition, Electric Boats Virginia Class won, and they were going against the Sikorsky Black Hawk helicopter, which is also an iconic made in Connecticut product. And it was great to just have those two behemoths in our first year going against each other. And the final tally was separated by just about 150 votes last year. Ensign Bickford and Simsbury, Connecticut, a lot of people don't realize that we have manufacturing in some of our suburbs and rural areas of Connecticut, but here the product's going outside of our world, up to space, and Ensign Bickford and Simsbury, Connecticut playing a critical role in space innovations.
9: Apart from bragging rights, what do the businesses get out of this?
8: Awareness of the importance of manufacturing, not just for the manufacturing community, but also the other industries that support manufacturing. It's a ripple effect industry where every one manufacturing job supports about four or five other jobs in Connecticut economy. A lot of our manufacturers buy local, they spend local. So your local restaurant, your local dry cleaner, your local banks, those folks are all supported by a significant manufacturing sector of 155,000 employees, and also the supply chain that supports those manufacturers.
9: People get to vote the companies in. I see on the website already you're looking for entries for next year's competition, but the public also get to vote the winners as well, don't they?
8: They do. They nominate. We make sure the products are made in Connecticut, key requirement. We try to bring in new companies each year and new products each year. But then the public is also deciding our eventual champion that we'll crown on October 1st at the Connecticut Convention Center.
9: Voting started Thursday, August 20th. How can the public put forward their votes? Where do they have to go?
8: So the public can vote one time each day, so early and often, and they go to cbia.com/coolest thing made to learn about the 16 products. Each round of voting lasts about a week, and we really want the winner to be public choice for what truly is the coolest thing made in Connecticut.
9: Chris Dipentima, President and CEO of CBIA, congratulations on the third year of Coolest Thing Made in Connecticut. Thanks for telling us all about it, and we look forward to finding out on October 1st who is crowned the winner.
8: Thanks for having me, Amrod.
1: And that website again to vote for the coolest thing in Connecticut is cbia.com/coolest thing made. And good luck to all of the firms involved in that. This is Morning Edition on 91.1 WSHU Public Radio, 105.7 in Central Suffolk and 89.9 on Eastern Long Island and in Eastern Connecticut with news you trust, music you love. Still to come, the Supreme Court is expected to weigh on whether President Trump can continue construction of his ballroom. This week, Trump emphasized the security aspect of the structure.
0: The ballroom is so much a military component with the drones and the bomb shelters and everything else that we have in there.
1: 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And a quick look at some women's basketball scores. And Wings beat Fever 91-85. Dream beat Sparks 124-88.
10: 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I'm Leila Faldin.
11: And I'm Sasha Pfeiffer. In the Tupac Shakur murder trial, prosecutors have presented what's seen as the foundation of their case. The rap icon was killed in a drive-by shooting in Las Vegas in 1996. Steve Futterman reports on the day in court.
12: The prosecution's key witness on Thursday at the trial of defendant Dwayne Davis was defendant Dwayne Davis. For around 2 hours, jurors listened to a 2008 police interview where Davis, known as Keefe D, gave investigators step-by-step details of the night Shakur was shot. Davis has pleaded not guilty. Originally, the recording was supposed to be confidential. Davis is told that at the very start.
13: What is said right here cannot be used against you, Keefe. Nothing you say today can be used against you.
12: However, when Davis wrote his memoir in 2019 and later did numerous media appearances, The court ruled he waived his confidentiality protections. In the interview, Davis appears comfortable. At times, it sounds more like a conversation than an interrogation. The key portion comes when Davis describes the final moments before Shakur is shot. Earlier that evening, Orlando Anderson, a member of Davis's gang, was beaten up by Shakur at the MGM Grand Hotel. Anderson was also Davis's nephew. Davis says he and three others went looking for Shakur, armed with a handgun. They found him near the Vegas Strip and pulled up alongside. In this part of the recording, police asked Davis if he intended to shoot. He says yes, except he was sitting on the passenger side and Shakur's vehicle was next to the driver's side.
13: So you were gonna, you were fitting a blast if you had to, or you were just...
14: Yeah, if we would have been on our side, I would have blasted.
13: Okay. So you hand the gun to the back seat.
14: Yeah.
12: Davis says the weapon eventually winds up in the hands of his nephew, who fired the shots. Of the people in the vehicle, Davis is the only person still alive today. Former federal prosecutor Lori Levinson says the tape is strong evidence.
15: He gave that statement and he seemed to do so willingly. So that could have a dramatic impact on the jury. On the other hand, we can expect that the defense will say that he was just talking big. It wasn't true. It's not corroborated.
12: The prosecution is expected to present more comments by Davis. The defense claims Davis wasn't even in Las Vegas the night of the shooting, and that this recorded interview and other public statements were just embellishments. For NPR News, I'm Steve Futterman.
10: It's been a brutal summer season for wildfires in much of the West. Only a few weeks after a fire destroyed hundreds of homes in Spokane, Washington, people are already returning to damaged neighborhoods. But there are big questions about whether it's really safe to go back in. NPR's Kirk Sigler reports.
16: The wind-driven Old Trails fire, suspected to have been started by an arsonist, leveled whole neighborhoods when it jumped the Spokane River. Melissa and Chris Matthews say it's jarring as they walk up their street. Melissa is seeing their destroyed property for the first time.
17: I even told my husband Chris when we turned onto our road, Old Fort Drive, I said it looked like a bomb went off here.
18: Yeah, it looked like a war zone is what you said.
16: They lost pretty much everything. There is a twisted hunk of metal that looks like a car.
18: Yeah. My Prius did not make it.
19: That's the Prius we see right there.
18: Yep.
16: Their home, built some 30 years ago, is obliterated. They've already got their insurance claim filed and hope they can rebuild one day, but they're in limbo.
18: This is daunting, and I'm expecting it to be like 3 to 4 years before anything happens.
16: Matthews is probably right. A year after deadly wildfires in Colorado and on Maui, no homes were fully rebuilt. One study showed that 3 years after the Camp Fire in Paradise, California, only 14% of the burn zone was rebuilt. First off, you have to make sure it's safe from toxins. Think lead paint from siding, exploded propane tanks, melted batteries, and plastics.
18: Yeah, the air's not good.
17: And
18: I've had a sore throat for the last few days because of coming down here and everything.
16: A few lots over, someone in a hazmat suit is combing through burned, potentially hazardous debris. Then, a couple blocks away, where a crew is cutting down a burnt pine tree, the structures look untouched.
20: Right here is a dementia care facility with a sign that says, "Welcome home, we missed you." Some buses just pulled up and they're bringing the residents and patients back in here, right kind of in the middle of a burned area.
16: Is it safe, especially for vulnerable populations? It's a question Sarah Nuss is fielding a lot. She's Spokane's Director of Emergency Management.
21: I think a lot of the work right now is going to be on helping people understand risk.
20: People want to go back in, that's the tension, because it's their house, and maybe they don't have anywhere else to go.
21: Sure.
20: But do we know it's safe?
21: It is a very challenging thing. While folks are allowed to go back in those areas, there is still a hazmat situation going on. The burned houses and damaged places are going to have things like lithium-ion batteries, hazardous chemicals, all those things that could be...
16: The city has posted signs everywhere alerting people whose homes are still standing to wear PPE, have their properties inspected, and flush their water pipes. Nuss says they're still testing Spokane's water.
21: We have no legal ability to keep people out, nor are we trying to do that, let's say. So I think what we are doing right now is just really trying to understand and document all the risks across what kind of household people are going back into.
16: But is everyone listening? One bright spot is there have been so many devastating fires now in the West, Spokane has a recovery playbook to turn to. Andrew Welton is an environmental engineer at Purdue University. He helped water managers in Paradise rebuild their contaminated system. In Los Angeles, after the Eaton and Palisades fires, he's been pushing for more stringent soil testing for dangerous chemicals, even after all the debris has been officially removed from burned down lots.
3: If you don't test for it, you won't know that there's a health hazard still on your property. And that is what Spokane should take away from these past disasters.
16: Spokane isn't there yet. The EPA is only just arriving here to begin removing toxic debris. That's an arduous process that will likely take months. And the trauma is all still raw for survivors like Don Simpson.
4: This started burning, so I took the hose and tried to stop it. But then this caught on fire, these trees and this.
16: He lives right by that memory care center, which was unscathed. With minutes to evacuate, he loaded patients into the back of his pickup, abandoning their wheelchairs on the sidewalk.
4: And by that time, it was either propane or stuff started blowing and shooting in the sky.
16: Simpson has already moved back into his apartment. The building also survived. He didn't have many other options.
4: But I've learned the hard way. I try not to open my window too much, and at night, when the smoke comes in, it just fills the apartment up.
16: Simpson's not sure he'll stay long term. Everything he loved about this place, he says, is gone. Kirk Sigler, NPR News, Spokane.
10: 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I'm Leila Faldin.
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11: Good morning. Lower courts have ruled that President Trump needed permission from Congress to build a new ballroom for the White House. Now the Supreme Court is expected to decide whether construction can continue. It's Morning Edition from NPR News.
1: Good morning, Brian Scott Smith with you. It's Friday. The weekend's almost here.
11: Earlier this week, interest the federal government pays on its debts hit a high. Treasury Secretary Scott Bessent had a plan to calm the markets. I'm Sasha Pfeiffer.
10: And I'm Leila Faldin. It worked briefly. How much does Wall Street trust him? Also, there's a federal sexual misconduct investigation into former Democratic Congressman Eric Swalwell and the signs of social media addiction researchers see in young people. It's Friday, August 21st. On this day in 2017, a total solar eclipse in the U.S. went from coast to coast. That won't happen again until 2045. The news is next.
24: Live from NPR News in Washington, I'm Linda Kenyon. A deadline for new U.S. tariffs on about $20 billion worth of Canadian imports is today. And as NPR's Emily Fang reports, it's causing a lot of uncertainty for American businesses.
25: Jeff Quint is the owner of Cedar Ridge Distillery, which makes craft bourbon from Iowa corn. He likes to say his business is the first legal distillery in Iowa
26: since Prohibition.
25: Canada has been boycotting American liquor, and Quint's seen his sales to Canada plummet to zero. There is a lot of uncertainty about tariffs, plus the future of a North American trade pact with Canada.
26: We want to know with as much certainty as possible what the rules are. Not what the rules are today, but what the rules are going to be next year, too, because this is a long process.
25: And the current uncertainty is making him pessimistic about ever reviving sales in Canada. Emily Fang, NPR News.
24: 5,000 sailors aboard the USS Abraham Lincoln aircraft carrier are headed home to California NPR's Quill Lawrence reports the ship is being relieved after nearly 9 months at sea.
2: The USS George Washington, another aircraft carrier, has arrived in the Middle East to support the war with Iran, according to U.S. Central Command. That means the Abraham Lincoln can finally head home after a record-breaking 9 months at sea. Aircraft carriers look huge, but space below decks for the crew is tight, especially after more than 270 days with no shore leave. NPR has reported that Iranian attacks disrupted the Navy's regular supply chains, which led to food shortages, poor sanitation, and mental health issues. CENTCOM Commander Admiral Brad Cooper made a visit to the Lincoln on Saturday and acknowledged the strains of such a long deployment. President Trump was asked about the issue and said the deployment was, quote, not nearly long enough. Quill Lawrence, NPR News.
24: A new Mermation survey finds young Americans are moving away from the two-party political system, with half of adults between the ages of 18 and 34 identifying as independent. NPR's Elena Moore reports.
5: Just 21% of young adults say they're Republican, and 30% say Democrat. But independents make up the majority at 50%, which is higher than the national average at 43%. The poll also finds that young Americans aren't as turned off by some ideological labels. Take the term Democratic Socialist. Nearly 40% of average adults hold a negative position. But among folks under 34, less than 30% feel that way. The term MAGA is a different story. More than 50% of national adults have a negative view, and among young people, it climbs to nearly 60%. Elena Moore, NPR News.
24: Heavy rain and winds pounded parts of the Northeast yesterday. A possible tornado tore through Atlantic Beach on Long Island's outer barrier, causing significant damage. The storms also stranded dozens of people in their cars in New Jersey. You're listening to NPR. For the first time, IndyCar will hold a...
1: Connecticut officials warn that staff cuts at FEMA by the Trump administration may affect federal disaster response this hurricane season. Most of the cuts are at regional offices, including Region 1 that serves Connecticut. 292 jobs were eliminated, representing 12% of the staff. Governor Ned Lamont says that's unacceptable.
6: You look at the red states, the blue states. An emergency is an emergency. Don't discriminate based on politics. Take care of people. That's why I think these cuts to FEMA are incredibly ill-considered.
1: A Government Accountability Office report released this month finds that FEMA has lost 20% of its staff since the beginning of President Donald Trump's second term in office. Enrollment in the federal food program SNAP has reached a 10-year low in Connecticut. That comes a year after a sweeping federal tax bill made changes to the program. Here's WSHU's Molly Ingram.
7: H.R. 1, nicknamed the One Big Beautiful Bill, was a marquee achievement for President Donald Trump last year. It cut support for programs like SNAP and Medicaid. Republicans said it was to root out fraud. Democrats and social service advocates warned it would hurt people who rely on the programs. Advocacy group Connecticut Voices for Children took a look at the impacts. They found that SNAP enrollment in the state decreased 17% between July 2025 and 2026. Emily Knox is the organization's research and policy director.
8: We're seeing food assistance contract at precisely the moment that economic need is increasing. So that means fewer families have help buying food, and SNAP as a program is becoming less able to perform its basic role as a safety net during a weakening labor market.
7: Advocates say the state needs to put more money into food assistance to make up for the federal losses. Molly Ingram, WSHU News.
1: A newly released report from the Connecticut Department of Education shows that students are showing up to school more. It's been 5 years since the state first implemented the Learner Engagement and Attendance Program, or LEAP. It's a statewide program that launched in 2021 to combat chronic absenteeism following the COVID-19 pandemic. Hedy Chang is the president of Attendant Works, a national partner with the state.
9: What we find is the only way you reduce chronic absence is to actually understand why kids aren't showing up to school in the first place. And when you have your data, you're not just using your data, but you're combining it with things like your LEAP home visits so you can much more deeply understand that impact.
1: The LEAP model works by training educators to conduct home visits to connect with families and students. The data that is collected monthly and allows educators to adjust in real time. Taking a look at the weather, chance of showers before 11 a.m. today and again after 5, otherwise a partly sunny day with a high of 79 degrees. Tonight, partly sunny with a low of 65. Saturday and Sunday, possibility of showers with highs of 65 and 81.
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12: It's Morning Edition from NPR News. I'm Sasha Pfeiffer.
10: And I'm Leila Faldin. Good morning. The Supreme Court is expected to weigh in on whether President Trump can continue construction of his ballroom.
12: A nonprofit group sued the administration. An appeals court ruled in the nonprofit's favor earlier this month and said construction needed to stop. But the court paused its order until today.
10: NPR White House correspondent Deepa Shivaram is with us now to discuss. Good morning, Deepa.
13: Good morning.
10: So catch us up on what the Supreme Court is deciding. On exactly.
13: Yeah, it's been a lot of start and stop with this, but to put it simply, last fall, Trump knocked down the East Wing of the White House to construct a 90,000 square foot ballroom. It's costing hundreds of millions of dollars, and while Trump has said that taxpayers will not have to pay for any of it, the Washington Post has reported that some of the cost will fall on the public. NPR hasn't independently confirmed that, though. And so after he starts construction, a nonprofit group called the National Trust for Historic Preservation sues the Trump administration and says that Trump needs congressional approval in order to build the ballroom. Lower courts have hashed out this lawsuit for months, and now the Supreme Court will decide what happens next. The Trump administration is arguing that the ballroom was needed to create a, quote, integrated military complex that houses medical care, a drone port, and bomb shelters. On the other hand, the National Trust for Historic Preservation is saying that the executive branch doesn't have the authority to transform the White House like this, even for national security purposes.
10: Does the president think the court will rule in his favor?
13: Yeah, so earlier this week, he said that he can't imagine that the Supreme Court is ruling against the ballroom. And he said that while he took the press out for a tour of the ongoing construction on the South Lawn of the White House, this is different than the ballroom, by the way. There's generally a lot of projects Trump has going on at once, and he really likes talking about them. But he's building a new helipad on the South Lawn, and when he was showing that off to reporters, he was describing the ballroom being used to host foreign dignitaries like China's Xi Jinping, who's expected to visit the U.S. soon.
14: They get out of the car and they walk down this path onto that, and they can have cocktails and everything outside of the White House, and then they go into the ballroom. They get out of the car and they walk down this path onto that, and they can have cocktails and everything outside of the White House, and then they go into the ballroom.

0: Later today on All Things Considered, people around the country are vandalizing Flock cameras. 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
1: 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And still to come, the bard in the jazz age. That's the big idea behind the Elm Shakespeare Company's new production of Much Ado About Nothing in New Haven's Edgerton Park. 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
4: Live from NPR News in Washington, I'm Dave Mattingly. The State Department is designating a U.S. citizen as being wrongfully detained by China. As Michael Sullivan reports, he's being held as a national security threat.
5: Myanmar scholar Min Xin was detained by Chinese authorities back in June, after being invited to an academic conference in China's Yunnan province. He's been accused of endangering Chinese national security, charges the think tank he heads emphatically deny. The official designation comes roughly a month before President Trump is expected to host President Xi Jinping for an official visit following Trump's visit to Beijing in the spring. Min Xin's Institute for Strategy and Policy Myanmar welcomed the State Department's designation and urged it to make his release a top priority ahead of President Xi's visit. For NPR News, I'm Michael Sullivan in Chiang Rai, Thailand.
4: Elections officials in California say State Senator Aisha Wahab is the winner of a special election to serve the remaining term of former Democratic Congressman Eric Swalwell. He resigned from the House in April amid allegations of sexual misconduct, which he denies. Federal agents recently searched Swalwell's Washington, D.C. home and seized his electronic devices. That's according to a person who spoke to NPR on condition of anonymity. This is NPR News.
1: And with WSHU News, I'm Brian Scott Smith. Lone Star ticks on Long Island are making their way further west towards Nassau County. That's according to officials who warned the insects can carry several harmful diseases. WSHU's Desiree DiOrio reports.
6: Suffolk County officials are warning the public to be vigilant as tick-borne diseases continue to spread. Gregson Piggott is the county health commissioner. He says it's important to wear light-colored long pants outdoors and always check clothing and skin for ticks.
7: Just want to remind everybody to be careful. Ticks are out there. They are biting. It's not just Lyme disease anymore. There's a lot of things that ticks can transmit.
6: That includes Powassan and Bourbon virus. Officials say public education is a top priority as Lone Star ticks and black-legged ticks are traveling further west across the county, simultaneously with the deer population. Desiree DiOrio, WSHU News.
1: This time of year, there's two kinds of people. You're either soaking up summer till the very last day, or you're already counting down to pumpkin-flavored everything. Either way, agricultural fair season is here. WSHU's Sabrina Garone has more.
8: Livestock, food, music, tractor pulls, good old-fashioned agricultural fairs have a long history in Connecticut. The Brooklyn Fair, founded in 1809 in Brooklyn, CT, is often cited as the oldest continuously running ag fair in the country. You can see it for yourself August 27th through the 30th. Other long-running fairs in the state include the Four-Town Fair in Somers, founded in 1838, and Guilford's, founded in 1859. Both of those will be held the weekend of September 19th. There are a few coming up a little sooner to check out in our region. Bridgewater Country Fair is this weekend, same with the Hamburg Fair in Lyme.
1: And the Haddam Neck Fair is Labor Day weekend, and stay tuned to our social media to see a full list of fairs across the state. The future of a proposed battery energy storage facility in Holtsville is unclear as legal issues continue. A state court has ordered Suffolk County to provide a permit so construction could start, but the county is appealing that order. The county says the facility first requires a toxic material variance. Weather today, chance of showers after 11 and 5, otherwise a temperature of 79 degrees.
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10: It's Morning Edition from NPR News. I'm Sasha Pfeiffer.
0: And I'm Leila Fadel. Good morning. It was another sell-off in financial markets.
10: The Trump administration had tried to calm market jitters and keep the government's borrowing costs in check, but investors dumped both stocks and bonds on Thursday.
0: NPR's Scott Horsley joins us to discuss. Hi, Scott.
11: Good morning, Leila.
0: Good morning. So we don't often talk about the bond market, but it does appear to be flashing a warning sign. What's going on?
11: Yeah, earlier this week, the yield on government debt jumped to its highest level in almost two decades. That's the payoff that investors demand in return for lending money to the government. Carl Tannenbaum, who's chief economist at the asset management company Northern Trust, says there are three reasons bond yields have been going up.
12: One, we have a very large and growing national debt. Two, inflation continues to be a little higher than we would like to see it. And three, the demand for borrowing, especially long-term borrowing, has been added to by the immense AI build-out.
11: Big tech companies are borrowing a lot of money to build their AI data centers, and the government has to compete with that to find lenders of its own. The government's interest costs have jumped about 15% this year to more than $1 trillion a year.
0: How's the Treasury Department responding?
11: On Wednesday, the Treasury Department announced it would buy back more of its government bonds, effectively refinancing some of the government's long-term debt with somewhat cheaper short-term debt. And that move was intended to kind of reassure investors and tamp down those sky-high yields. Treasury Secretary Scott Bessent told CNBC he thinks the bond market is overreacting and there's no reason for yields to be this high.
13: The underlying economy, I think, is very strong, and the only inflationary impulses that we're seeing are coming from the energy, which is temporary.
11: Of course, we're almost 6 months into the Iran war now, and gasoline prices are still high. The Treasury Department's action did provide a little relief in the bond market, but it did not last. Yields came down on Wednesday, but yesterday they bounced back up again. They're not as high as they were earlier in the week, but the financial markets are still jittery.
0: What does that say about the Treasury Secretary's credibility?
11: You know, Bessent is a former hedge fund manager, and he essentially said on CNBC, I know better than the market does. But the market's reaction suggests investors aren't willing to take that on faith. Carl Tannenbaum says the buyback program that was announced this week is pretty small in the scheme of things, and, you know, it only runs until just after the midterm election.
12: Typically, when governments attempt an intervention of this kind, they need to commit to doing it in a very large size and for a very long time. And investors are questioning whether Treasury has that commitment.
11: Bessent also told CNBC the government can grow its way out of that $40 trillion in debt. Certainly, economic growth would help, but right now the economy is growing at an annual rate of about 2%, and we're piling up debt at a rate of nearly 6%. So that's not a roadmap to fiscal success.
0: What does all of this mean for people who are not active investors in the bond market?
11: Well, the bond market plays a big role in setting interest rates. So when the government has to pay more to borrow money, so does anyone getting a mortgage or a car loan or trying to bankroll a business. Mortgage rates, for example, have climbed close to 6.7%. And those high borrowing costs are keeping a lot of would-be home buyers on the sidelines.
0: NPR Scott Horsley, thank you, Scott.
11: You're welcome.
10: Federal agents have ramped up their investigation into former Democratic Congressman Eric Swalwell over allegations of sexual misconduct. Agents stopped Swalwell at San Francisco International Airport on Saturday and took his electronic devices. Then on Sunday, agents searched his home in Washington, D.C. A person familiar with the matter confirmed the search to NPR on condition of anonymity to be able to discuss an ongoing investigation. Several women have accused Swalwell of a range of allegations, from making non-consensual sexual advances to rape. Swalwell dropped out of the California governor's race and resigned his House seat in April. He denied any wrongdoing, but has admitted mistakes in judgment. For some legal analysis on the investigation and the possible case against Swalwell, we've called Andrew Weissman. He was a lead prosecutor in the Robert Mueller investigation that looked into Russian interference in the 2016 election and Russia's alleged ties with the Trump campaign. He also served as chief of the fraud section in the Department of Justice and earlier as the general counsel of the FBI. Andrew Weissman, good morning.
14: Good morning.
10: Big picture question. For the feds to escalate this to this degree, how significant of a step is that?
14: Well, there's sort of a small and big way of looking at it. From the small perspective, it's worth noting that this is something that the federal government needs to have gotten judicial approval before they can do a search of a location, including electronics. But big picture, what is sort of interesting here is that you have the federal government taking these allegations so seriously that they're not leaving this just to state investigations, but they're doing it at the federal level. And I think a lot of listeners might be wondering why they're taking this so seriously when there have been lots of allegations with respect to other politicians and candidates where you do not see the federal government having taken these steps.
10: Yes. And so why would the feds be likely to go after Swalwell in this way so aggressively when they haven't with other politicians?
14: One of the claims that Eric Swalwell can make is not that this is entirely a trumped up investigation, because obviously there are women who have made these serious allegations, but rather that this is a question of selective or vindictive prosecution, because why is he being targeted when other people have not? I don't think at the end of the day, though, that that is a likely scenario to prevail. But I think it's on a human level, it is something that I think people can ask themselves.
10: We should note here that Swalwell has been a critic of the Trump administration. He was on the House committee that held Trump responsible for January 6th. He's accused the president of using his office to enrich himself. So we have seen a history of Trump targeting his critics. Perhaps it's natural for Swalwell to use as a defense that he's become an unfair Trump target. How fair, if Swalwell were to make that allegation, do you think that is?
14: That seems not terribly fair to me, because here the impetus for the investigation seems clearly to have been the fact that there are women who have made credible allegations of being victimized. It doesn't explain why the government has not acted with respect to other cases, but here this investigation seems to have been started as a result of external forces and external claims to the Trump administration.
10: You referred to this, but authorities in California and New York already announced their own investigations, and it tends to be more typical for sex crimes to be prosecuted at the state or local level. Why would federal investigators also be looking into this?
14: Well, it is true that there are women who have made these allegations, and that it is also true that it is typically prosecuted at the state level. Having said that, there is a federal statute, the civil rights statute, 18 U.S.C. 242, where somebody who is a federal officer who abuses their position of authority to engage in sexual misconduct can be charged. And in fact, that statute has been used to vindicate victims' rights and the public's right to see somebody held to account if they have done these kinds of allegations.
10: A statute that state prosecutors may not be able to turn to.
14: Exactly.
10: That is former federal prosecutor Andrew Weissman. Thanks for your time.
14: You're welcome.
10: This is NPR News.
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15: This is Asian View from NHK World Japan. I'm Yoshio Gasuwara. The foreign ministers of Japan and Oman have agreed that discussions on the Strait of Hormuz should involve the international community. This includes countries located along the key waterway and nations that use it. Motegi Toshimitsu met with Oman's Badr al-Busaidi in the Gulf nation on Thursday. Oman has been holding talks with Iran to determine a new sea route in the Strait of Hormuz. Motegi emphasized the importance of ensuring that all ships are allowed to navigate through the strait freely and safely without additional costs. Badr expressed Oman's intention to continue its cooperation on the stable supply of energy. Russian defense officials said they've conducted an exercise with their Pacific Fleet that simulated an attack on ships off the coast of Japan's northern territories. Russia controls the islands. Japan claims them. Russian President Vladimir Putin inspected an exercise last week. He warned of a potential conflict in the Asia-Pacific region. He said this is because NATO is making inroads there and forming a new military political bloc. The Japanese government lodged a strong protest. It maintains that the four islands are an inherent part of Japan's territory. It says the islands were illegally occupied after World War II. Four railway workers are dead after they were struck by an express train at a station in Tochigi Prefecture north of Tokyo on Thursday. Police and the Tobu Railway Company said the workers had been removing weeds from the tracks. Officials say one person is usually asked to look out for approaching trains when workers are on the tracks. They say seven workers, including the four victims, were at the site. This is NHK World Japan.
0: Good morning, I'm Leila Faldin. There's a new snake species with a rock star name, Leolaphis slashi. It's named after the Guns N' Roses guitarist Slash, who is a reptile lover. One of the scientists who discovered it grew up loving the band. Sarah Ruane was 12 when she saw Slash on the cover of Reptiles magazine holding his pet reticulated python. She still has a copy and got to show it to Slash. Rock on. It's Morning Edition.
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1: This is Morning Edition. I'm Brian Scott-Smith. The Bard in the Jazz Age. That's the big idea behind the Elm Shakespeare Company's new production of Much Ado About Nothing in New Haven's Edgerton Park. WSHU's Davis Donovan went along and gives us a preview.
16: Love shall never make me such a fool. One woman is fair, yet I am well. Another wise, yet I am well. Another
17: sounds like normal Shakespearean dialogue, well. Right?
16: But till all graces be in one woman shall not come in my grace.
17: Rich. That's Gregory Phelps as Benedick, a soldier at the heart of the play. But what happens next is not from Elizabethan England.
16: Here comes the prince and Monsieur Love. I will hide me in the arbor. Come, shall we hear this music?
18: Yay, my good lord.
19: Nani, nani, nani, no!
20: Nani, nani, nani, no!
19: Nani, nani, nani!
17: That's Dakari Ferris doing a Renaissance take on Cab Calloway's Minnie the Moocher, first recorded in 1931.
19: Hey, nani, no!
17: Benedick and Beatrice are bickering rivals who eventually fall in love. Sorry, spoiler. In the 1940s, they might have called this a screwball comedy. Think Cary Grant and Katharine Hepburn. And like a screwball, Much Ado is all about the snappy dialogue.
21: These people's bread and butter is just verbal sort of swordplay, if you will.
17: That's director Benjamin Kearns.
21: One character will pick up on a word that another character has introduced. And then it becomes this sort of tennis match over who is going to win this verbal sparring.
17: And the dialogue might not only come from the stage.
21: When Benedick asks the question in audience, he is expecting an answer. And the actor we have will press them for that answer. And a good actor will be able to roll with whatever answer is given. So we want this to feel a little bit more like a ball game.
17: The setting helps. A specially built stage in Elm Shakespeare's longtime home of Edgerton Park.
21: Most of the playhouses in Shakespeare's period would have appeared something like this. There would have been a balcony. There are staircases that lead up to the balcony.
17: There's no built-in seating. The ground is grass, so the crowds can bring towels or beach chairs.
21: Once the sun starts to go down in Edgerton Park, the stage is littered with flowers. When you walk in, it almost looks like it is built for weddings to happen on.
17: framed by trees, walking paths, and the majestic cliffs of East Rock in the background.
2: I think they work outdoors in a way that almost no other play does.
17: That's Elm Shakespeare director Rebecca Goodhart. She says we live in a golden age of Shakespeare in the Park, which, by the way, is a uniquely American tradition.
2: So to stand on that stage with the open sky above, a full moon that rises up behind the stage, there is something that feels particularly right with these stories and with this language that is both grounding and transcendent.
17: This is Elm Shakespeare's 31st summer in the park, and they've expanded beyond just productions.
2: We call them education programs. They're really community programs.
18: I think we're hearing one right now, aren't we?
2: Yes. Yes, we've got 60 campers sharing this park right now. You walk into the park and you see kids in capes that they've made with paper sword giggling ferociously right after they say, "Yo, once more into the breach." It's about imagination. It's about language. It's about playing.
17: Which demonstrates what Rebecca says is Elm Shakespeare's mission: to show the Bard really is for everyone. Much Ado About Nothing runs through September 6th at Edgerton Park in New Haven, Connecticut. Davis Donovan, WSHU News.
1: 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Still to come, President Trump is threatening Iran with, quote, economic warfare, but some analysts say the economy is not a priority for the hardliners controlling Iran's government.
22: There's this existential threat that Iranians have been faced with, so they're willing to bear much greater economic costs to kind of secure their survival.
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23: From Marketplace in Washington, I'm Kimberly Adams. Prices for some back-to-school supplies are up this year. Add that to rising prices for other essentials like groceries and gas, and it has parents and other caregivers paring back their back-to-school lists. Marketplace's Nancy Marshall-Genzer reports.
25: The global management consultancy Kearney surveyed 1,000 consumers earlier this month and found that shoppers aren't just turning to cheaper brands. They're also just buying less, cutting out non-essentials. Catherine Black is a partner at Kearney.
26: Sporting good equipment that they used last year, they're going to try and get one more season out of it.
25: Black says nearly a third of households who said they were financially stressed expect to spend significantly less this holiday season. Liz Pancotti, vice president at Groundwork Collaborative, says first she's watching to see if consumers cut back on Halloween.
27: Are they, you know, having kids do it yourself with a sheet and cutting a couple holes out, or are they buying a costume?
25: Pancotti says parents may turn to credit for holiday shopping or look for early deals. Alex Milovic teaches sales and marketing at Marquette University. He says it will not be a banner year.
3: Maybe it's instead of, let's say, you know, two big gifts, maybe it's one big and a couple smallers.
25: Partly because of inflation. Milovic says after consumers pay for gas, groceries, and utilities, they won't have as much to spend on the holidays. I'm Nancy Marshall-Genzer for Marketplace.
4: Let's do the numbers. Dow, S&P, and NASDAQ futures are up in the 0.6 to 0.8% range, with the Dow future up 374 points. The 10-year Treasury yield is down at 4.70%, and the 30-year Treasury yield is up at 5.25%. All week, we've been closely monitoring the bond market. Various factors drove the 30-year Treasury yield to a decades-long high, leading the Treasury Department to double its buyback program for longer-term bonds. That helped for a bit, but bond yields bounced back up pretty quickly around the same time the U.S. debt crossed the $40 trillion mark. So what should regular consumers take away from all of this? Here's Diane Swonk, chief economist at KPMG.
5: The cost of our debt is pushing up interest rates on everything from auto loans to, you know, buying a new home, which has just now hit a new affordability threshold. The Atlanta Fed just came out with one showing how unaffordable it is because of the rise in mortgage rates. And that's before we saw the recent rise in mortgage rates. And mortgage rates alone are not the only problem, but interest rates are how we finance big ticket items. And this makes it so much harder for consumers to do that. But it also does put a crimp on those companies that are borrowing as well. And that means they have less ability to pay out raises too.
4: Economist Diane Swonk. 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We've all likely encountered a Girl Scout selling cookies at one point or another, but a new documentary called Cookie Queens takes us inside the business of cookie selling and the pressures that come along with it.
6: You shouldn't ever talk back to a customer. And you should upsell as much as you can. Does everyone know what upselling means?
4: Turns out many cookie sellers do, according to the numbers. By one estimate, Girl Scout sales generate more than $800 million each season. Today, we're joined by Olive, a top cookie seller who's earned the title of Cookie Queen and who's featured in the documentary. Olive, welcome to the program.
7: Thank you for having me here.
4: What does it mean to be a cookie queen?
7: Well, Cookie Queen is an unofficial term, but it basically means that you sold an extremely high number of boxes. But I think that any girl is a cookie queen just for being brave enough to sell cookies.
4: Oh, why do you have to be brave to sell cookies?
7: You end up having to talk to a lot of different people, and you also have to be resilient because so many people will say no, and not all of them are nice about it. So you have to be brave in order to try again and go back up to people and keep asking.
4: So just how many cookies did you sell, Olive?
7: I don't want to spoil it, but it was in the thousands.
4: One of the things that we see in the documentary is also the pressure that comes with selling inventory. This is something that a lot of businesses run into. How do you manage the demands of the season?
7: It's a lot of pressure for everyone because cookie sales make up about 80% of the profits made by a Girl Scout Council. So they get all of this to go towards camps, programming, salaries, maintenance, etc. But the thing is, for the camps and the programming, the girls also have to pay to attend them. So that's where the rest of the 20% comes from.
4: In the film, you're also seen advocating for Girl Scouts to have a stronger say over where this money goes and how it's spent. I want to play another clip.
6: I want to form a Girl Scout committee of people who are willing to fight for their Girl Scouting rights.
4: And then towards the end of the film, we actually see the organization invite you to sit down on a new advisory board. What's that been like so far?
7: That advisory board is non-voting. I think it's very important to mention that. And it hasn't been quite as successful as I hoped, but I am still fighting for change. And I really hope that one day we're going to get a real Girl Scout to sit on our real board, if that makes sense.
23: Makes perfect sense that you'd want a voting say in what goes on with the money that you raise. What advice do you have for other Girl Scouts who want to be cookie queens or even just kids in general who want to be entrepreneurs?
7: I would say never give up on yourself. You are always worth it, and always keep pushing if it's something that you really want.
23: Olive, thank you so much for your time and sharing your expertise in cookie sales. Cookie Queens is currently playing in select theaters across the country. Olive, thank you.
7: Thank you, too.
23: And in Washington, I'm Kimberly Adams with the Marketplace Morning Report. 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
0: Good morning. President Trump is threatening new sanctions against Iran. China used to buy about 90% of Iranian oil. How could the next round of economic pressure hit China? It's Morning Edition from NPR News.
1: And good morning. 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
0: The USS Abraham Lincoln is heading back to the U.S. after a nine-month deployment. I'm Leila Faldin.
8: And I'm Sasha Pfeiffer. We hear about the mental health challenges of spending that much time in such tight quarters away from home. Also, Costco is getting into the Medicare business. And John Turturro stars in a new production of Rhinoceros, in which a town starts turning into, yes, rhinos. What does it take to resist the urge to become part of the herd? It's Friday, August 21st. The oldest person in the world has a birthday today. Ethel Caterham of England turns 117. The news is next.
10: Live from NPR News in Washington, I'm Linda Kenyon. President Trump travels to South Carolina today for a rally in support of Darlene Graham. As NPR's Tamara Keith reports, she is the sister of the late Senator Lindsey Graham and is now running for his seat in the Senate.
11: With a rally in Myrtle Beach, Trump is trying to boost support for Darlene Graham among his base in the deep red state. After her brother's sudden and unexpected death, Trump encouraged Graham to run for the Senate and was quick to endorse her. But that endorsement didn't clear the field. She faces Republican Congressman Ralph Norman in the runoff. It's another test of the power of the president's endorsements. Earlier this week, three of the candidates he endorsed lost their primaries. A White House official tells NPR this is just one of many events in the coming months Trump will hold for candidates he endorsed. Tamara Keith, NPR News, the White House.
10: The Trump administration says dismantling Hezbollah is essential for achieving a credible path forward in Lebanon. The U.S. describes the group as an Iranian proxy that has dragged that country into two wars with Israel. NPR's Michelle Kellerman reports.
12: State Department spokesperson Tommy Pigott says the Iranian regime has used Hezbollah to spread terror throughout the Middle East. That's why the U.S. is renewing its designation of the Lebanese group as an Iranian proxy. The Treasury Department is also adding 10 individuals to a sanctions list, accusing them of helping to transfer cash between Iran and Hezbollah. The State Department says couriers transfer cash on commercial flights, and U.S. officials are working with Turkey to disrupt that. Israel invaded southern Lebanon earlier this year to counter Hezbollah rocket fire, and now the U.S. is trying to mediate an end to the conflict. Michelle Kellerman, NPR News, Washington.
10: Sailors and Marines aboard the USS Abraham Lincoln are now on their way home. The military says another ship is in the region to provide relief. Family members report deteriorating conditions, including suicide attempts. NPR's Katia Riddle reports.
9: The military has not confirmed reports of suicide, and Defense Secretary Pete Hegseth says the media has exaggerated the hardships the crew is enduring. But experts who have worked on these kinds of missions say 9 months at sea, even in the best of conditions, is difficult. Dr. Philip Hunt was for years a Navy physician. He says the treatment of these sailors and Marines is unacceptable.
13: To do that to people who have dedicated, they put their lives on the line, they took an oath. We all took the same oath. It just almost brings you to tears.
9: The return journey home for the aircraft carrier will take a month. Katie Abrittle, NPR News.
10: The USS George Washington, which was based in Japan, is taking the Lincoln's place in the Middle East. You're listening to NPR News.
1: And with WSHU News, I'm Brian Scott-Smith. Connecticut elected officials warn that staff cuts at FEMA by the Trump administration may affect federal disaster response this hurricane season. Here's WSHU's Ebon Odama.
14: A Government Accountability Office report released this month finds that FEMA has lost 20% of its staff since the beginning of President Donald Trump's second term in office. Most of the cuts have affected regional offices, including Region 1 that serves Connecticut. 292 jobs were eliminated, representing 12% of the staff. Governor Ned Lamont says that's unacceptable, especially during a hurricane season.
15: Mr. President, this is no place to save money, cutting back on the emergency response necessary to take care of people.
14: U.S. Senator Richard Blumenthal of Connecticut has asked new FEMA administrator Cameron Hamilton to address the staffing shortage, but says he's yet to get a response.
16: I'm demanding again today that he give us a plan. What will he do when disaster strikes? Obviously, we hope for the best, but we need to prepare for the worst.
14: Blumenthal, a Democrat, acknowledges it might be difficult to get a response without his majority Republican colleagues in the U.S. Senate joining the demand. Ebon Odama, WSH News.
1: Enrollment in the federal food support program SNAP has reached a 10-year low in Connecticut. Advocates say it's because of the sweeping tax bill Republicans in Congress passed last year.
18: The law expands work requirements, narrows exemptions, restricts eligibility pathways, reduces federal administrative support, and creates new state cost-sharing obligations.
1: That's Emily Knox, Research and Policy Director at Connecticut Voices for Children. She says the changes are making fewer families eligible for food benefits while the economy worsens. Advocates say the state needs to do more to support social services in the wake of federal cuts. So far, lawmakers have set aside $500 million to soften the blow. Half of it has been spent already. A new report from the Connecticut Department of Education shows that students are showing up to schools more. Here's WSHU's Janice Roman.
20: It's been 5 years since the state first implemented the Learner Engagement and Attendance Program, or LEAP. It's a statewide program that launched in 2021 to combat chronic absenteeism following the COVID-19 pandemic. Ajit Gopalakrishnan is the Chief Performance Officer for the State Department of Education. He says it showed that chronic absenteeism declined since the program launched.
27: Around 24%, down to 16.4%. That represents approximately 35,000 more students who are coming to school regularly. That's huge.
20: The LEAP model works by training educators to conduct home visits to connect with families and students. Monthly data collecting allows educators to adjust methods in real time. Janice Roman, WSHU News.
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2: It's Morning Edition from NPR News. I'm Sasha Pfeiffer.
0: And I'm Leila Fadel. Good morning. The Trump administration is threatening crippling new economic pressures on Iran. They want that pressure to force Iran back into negotiations over the Strait of Hormuz.
2: Treasury Secretary Scott Bessent says next week he'll lay out what new economic pressure on Iran looks like. Diplomatic efforts to revive peace talks have completely stalled after a temporary ceasefire was called off weeks ago.
0: With us is NPR's Emily Fang to explain the latest. Good morning, Emily.
3: Good morning, Leila.
0: So the U.S. has already, it already has so many sanctions on Iran, so much economic pressure on Iran. So what exactly is the president threatening beyond what's already being done?
3: Well, he wrote on Truth Social, the social media site, that any country that allows institutions or businesses to provide, quote, any type of lifeline to Iran will itself face tremendous economic consequences. He appears here to be referring to activity like smuggling Iranian oil out or helping Iran buy goods abroad. As you note, though, the U.S. already has extensive sanctions that makes a lot of international trade with Western countries impossible. And already in June, the U.S. took it one step further. They put secondary sanctions on entities that were helping Iran evade sanctions. So as Sasha mentioned earlier, Treasury Secretary Bessent said he's going to hold a press conference on Monday to explain what this new, quote, economic D-Day, as President Trump is calling, will entail. But what is notable to me is the focus seems to be on countries and their governments now, so not just on businesses and economic fronts. And the big question that stands out is how this might affect China.
0: Okay, wait, how is China connected to this?
3: So until now, the U.S. has sanctioned entities that ship or refine oil or move money around that allows China to buy about 80 to 90% of Iran's oil before the war. But the U.S. has largely held off on sanctioning the governments of those entities, governments like that of China's. That might change. China has been one of the top places for money laundering and financial fronts for moving Iranian money around. The U.S. Treasury actually sanctioned several of those fronts in June. And China was the only country that Bessent mentioned, you know, singled out this week. Here's an interview he did with CNBC yesterday.
17: A reopening of the strait benefits China. Unfortunately, they've been buying, they were the largest consumer of Iranian oil. They were buying about 90% of it.
3: Though when he was asked specifically if China might be targeted under these new economic pressures, Bessent declined to answer.
0: Interesting. Iran's economy was already struggling before the U.S. and Israel started this war. How is it faring now? And will even more sanctions work?
3: That is the big question. Iran's economy is struggling even more. A U.S. blockade has cut its economy off from the rest of the world. People there cannot get goods from outside the country for the most part. Struggling even more. A U.S. blockade has cut its economy off from the rest of the world. People there cannot get goods from outside the country for the most part.

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2: Good morning. I'm Temeskan Devasai at the BBC. British meteorologists warn that a developing El Nino weather system could become the largest in living memory. They say the effects are already being felt in India, where the monsoon rains are way below average. The BBC's Matt McGraw.
3: The range of impact from drought to floods varies by region from one part of the world to the next, but the overall impact by the middle of next year could be a very clear signal that 2027 will be the warmest year on record.
2: Pakistan's former Prime Minister Imran Khan has been returned to prison after a brief medical examination in Islamabad. His party says it will seek contempt proceedings, accusing authorities of breaching a Supreme Court order to take him to a private facility specified by judges. Here's Caroline Davis.
4: We were outside this hospital that he was meant to be transferred to. We'd heard from his party that he was there, and we've subsequently heard that he actually never went to that particular hospital. Instead, he was taken to a completely different one, not a private hospital, but a state-run hospital.
2: And India is importing sugar for the first time in a decade, as prices have soared in recent months. The country is the world's second largest sugar producer and exporter. Archana Shukla reports.
5: Sugar prices in the local markets have jumped 40% in the last 2 months, retailing at just more than half a dollar per kilo. India was still exporting sugar as recently as May, but less rain due to El Nino has hit sugarcane production, and the industry is redirecting spare capacity to ethanol-based fuels, squeezing supplies.
2: I'm Temeskan Devasai at the BBC in London.
1: And still to come in Las Vegas, at the trial in the 1996 killing of Tupac Shakur, prosecutors provided what's expected to be the strongest evidence against Dwayne Davis, a former gang member implicated in the rapper's death 30 years ago. We'll find out more on that story. That's just ahead in the final 15 minutes of Morning Edition, right here on listener-supported WSHU Public Radio.
6: Good morning, I'm Sasha Pfeiffer. Lindsay Austin lives outside Houston. This week, she placed her first order with Amazon's drone delivery service. She raced outside to catch the excitement on camera. She filmed the drone hovering above her pool and dropping the package straight into the water. Amazon says mistakes like this are rare and that it learns from them. Austin says she's learned she probably doesn't want any more drone deliveries. It's Morning Edition.
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1: This is Morning Edition. I'm Brian Scott-Smith. Now, Connecticut manufactures a lot of things. In fact, it's the second biggest industry in the state. 3 years ago, the CBIA, the state's largest business organization, started a competition to find the coolest thing made in Connecticut, and it's become quite the hit. I spoke with CBIA President and CEO Christy Pentima about the competition and how it all got started.
8: We saw this happening in a couple other states, in Illinois, Washington, and we realized that we have one of the best manufacturing sectors in the whole country, if not in the whole world, with more than 4,500 manufacturers here in Connecticut, employing 155,000 people, the second largest sector in Connecticut's economy that a lot of people don't realize. It's almost 12% of our total economy. And so if other states were doing this, where manufacturing is not as significant, that we really should be doing this in Connecticut to highlight not only Connecticut's rich manufacturing legacy, but the importance of manufacturing to our state and to our residents today.
9: You have a really wide cross-section of manufacturing companies, big and small. Talk to us about that.
8: That's the whole idea, to have that diversity of the manufacturing sector, because folks ranging from aerospace and defense industry to medical devices to food and beverages, which a lot of people don't realize is one of the fastest growing subsectors of manufacturing in Connecticut, to consumer products, things that affect our lives every day around the state, around the world.
9: I'm guessing this is quite prestigious, because looking at the two previous winners, they've got some big shoes to fill here.
8: That first inaugural year competition, Electric Boats Virginia Class won, and they were going against the Sikorsky Black Hawk helicopter, which is also an iconic made in Connecticut product. And it was great to just have those two behemoths in our first year going against each other. And the final tally was separated by just about 150 votes last year. Ensign Bickford and Simsbury, Connecticut, a lot of people don't realize that we have manufacturing in some of our suburbs and rural areas of Connecticut, but here's the product going outside of our world, up to space, and Ensign Bickford and Simsbury, Connecticut playing a critical role in space innovations.
9: Apart from bragging rights, what do the businesses get out of this?
8: Awareness of the importance of manufacturing, not just for the manufacturing community, but also the other industries that support manufacturing. It's a ripple effect industry where every one manufacturing job supports about four or five other jobs in Connecticut economy. A lot of our manufacturers buy local, they spend local. So your local restaurant, your local dry cleaner, your local banks, those folks are all supported by a significant manufacturing sector of 155,000 employees, and also the supply chain that supports those manufacturers.
9: People get to vote the companies in. I see on the website already you're looking for entries for next year's competition, but the public also get to vote the winners as well, don't they?
8: They do. They nominate. We make sure the products are made in Connecticut, key requirement. We try to bring in new companies each year and new products each year. But then the public is also deciding our eventual champion that we'll crown on October 1st at the Connecticut Convention Center.
9: Voting started Thursday, August 20th. How can the public put forward their votes? Where do they have to go?
8: So the public can vote one time each day, so early and often, and they go to cbia.com/coolest thing made to learn about the 16 products. Each round of voting lasts about a week, and we really want the winner to be public choice for what truly is the coolest thing made in Connecticut.
9: Chris DiPentima, President and CEO of CBIA, congratulations on the third year of Coolest Thing Made in Connecticut. Thanks for telling us all about it, and we look forward to finding out on October 1st who is crowned the winner.
8: Thanks for having me on, Ryan.
1: And that website again to vote for the coolest thing is cbia.com/coolest thing made. And success to all of the 16 finalists. 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
0: I'm Rob Schmitz. We wrap up our week-long look at law enforcement's growing AI entanglement with surveillance and Flock, a company in the news for all the wrong reasons.
10: Another Flock camera has been cut down in Cape Coral.
11: Officers using the mapping feature to look up the locations of women in their life.
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1: 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Few quick sports scores, and Yankees beat the Orioles yesterday 6-1. Blue Jays beat the Rays 5-1. 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
12: 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I'm Leila Faldin.
13: And I'm Sasha Pfeiffer. In the Tupac Shakur murder trial, prosecutors have presented what's seen as the foundation of their case. The rap icon was killed in a drive-by shooting in Las Vegas in 1996. Steve Futterman reports on the day in court.
14: The prosecution's key witness on Thursday at the trial of defendant Dwayne Davis was defendant Dwayne Davis. For around 2 hours, jurors listened to a 2008 police interview where Davis, known as Keefe D, gave investigators step-by-step details of the night Shakur was shot. Davis has pleaded not guilty. Originally, the recording was supposed to be confidential. Davis is told that at the very start.
15: What is said right here cannot be used against you, Keefe. Nothing you say today can be used against you.
14: However, when Davis wrote his memoir in 2019 and later did numerous media appearances, The court ruled he waived his confidentiality protections. In the interview, Davis appears comfortable. At times, it sounds more like a conversation than an interrogation. The key portion comes when Davis describes the final moments before Shakur is shot. Earlier that evening, Orlando Anderson, a member of Davis's gang, was beaten up by Shakur at the MGM Grand Hotel. Anderson was also Davis's nephew. Davis says he and three others went looking for Shakur, armed with a handgun. They found him near the Vegas Strip and pulled up alongside. In this part of the recording, police ask Davis if he intended to shoot. He says yes, except he was sitting on the passenger side, and Shakur's vehicle was next to the driver's side.
15: So you were fitting a blast if you had to, or you were just...
16: Yeah, if we would have been on our side, I would have blasted.
15: Okay. So you hand the gun to the back seat?
16: Yeah.
14: Davis says the weapon eventually winds up in the hands of his nephew, who fired the shots. Of the people in the vehicle, Davis is the only person still alive today. Former federal prosecutor Lori Levinson says the tape is strong evidence.
17: He gave that statement, and he seemed to do so willingly. So that could have a dramatic impact on the jury. On the other hand, we can expect that the defense will say that he was just talking big. It wasn't true. It's not corroborated.
14: The prosecution is expected to present more comments by Davis. The defense claims Davis wasn't even in Las Vegas the night of the shooting, and that this recorded interview and other public statements were just embellishments. For NPR News, I'm Steve Futterman.
12: It's been a brutal summer season for wildfires in much of the West. Only a few weeks after a fire destroyed hundreds of homes in Spokane, Washington, people are already returning to damaged neighborhoods. But there are big questions about whether it's really safe to go back in. NPR's Kirk Sigler reports.
10: The wind-driven Old Trails fire, suspected to have been started by an arsonist, leveled whole neighborhoods when it jumped the Spokane River. Melissa and Chris Matthews say it's jarring as they walk up their street. Melissa is seeing their destroyed property for the first time.
18: I even told my husband Chris when we turned onto our road, Old Fort Drive, I said it looked like a bomb went off here.
19: Yeah, it looked like a war zone is what you said.
10: They lost pretty much everything. There is a twisted hunk of metal that looks like a car.
19: Yeah. My Prius did not make it.
20: That's the Prius we see right there.
19: Yep.
10: Their home, built some 30 years ago, is obliterated. They've already got their insurance claim filed and hope they can rebuild one day, but they're in limbo.
19: This is daunting, and I'm expecting it to be like 3 to 4 years before anything happens.
10: Matthews is probably right. A year after deadly wildfires in Colorado and on Maui, no homes were fully rebuilt. One study showed that 3 years after the campfire in Paradise, California, only 14% of the burn zone was rebuilt. First off, you have to make sure it's safe from toxins. Think lead paint from siding, exploded propane tanks, melted batteries, and plastics.
19: Yeah, the air's not good. And I've had a sore throat for the last few days because of coming down here and everything.
10: A few lots over, someone in a hazmat suit is combing through burned, potentially hazardous debris. Then, a couple blocks away, where a crew is cutting down a burnt pine tree, the structures look untouched.
21: Right here is a dementia care facility with a sign that says, "Welcome home, we missed you." Some buses just pulled up and they're bringing the residents and patients back in here, right kind of in the middle of a burned area.
10: Is it safe, especially for vulnerable populations? It's a question Sarah Nuss is fielding a lot. She's Spokane's director of emergency management.
22: I think a lot of the work right now is going to be on helping people understand risk.
21: People want to go back in. That's the tension, because it's their house, and maybe they don't have anywhere else to go.
22: Sure.
21: But do we know it's safe?
22: It is a very challenging thing. While folks are allowed to go back in those areas, there is still a hazmat situation going on. The burned houses and damaged places are going to have things like lithium-ion batteries, hazardous chemicals, all those things that could be...
10: The city has posted signs everywhere alerting people whose homes are still standing to wear PPE, have their properties inspected, and flush their water pipes. Nuss says they're still testing Spokane's water.
22: We have no legal ability to keep people out, nor are we trying to do that, let's say. So I think what we are doing right now is just really trying to understand and document all the risks across what kind of household people are going back into.
10: But is everyone listening? One bright spot is there have been so many devastating fires now in the West, Spokane has a recovery playbook to turn to. Andrew Welton is an environmental engineer at Purdue University. He helped water managers in Paradise rebuild their contaminated system. In Los Angeles, after the Eaton and Palisades fires, he's been pushing for more stringent soil testing for dangerous chemicals, even after all the debris has been officially removed from burned down lots.
3: If you don't test for it, you won't know that there's a health hazard still on your property. And that is what Spokane should take away from these past disasters.
10: Spokane isn't there yet. The EPA is only just arriving here to begin removing toxic debris. That's an arduous process that will likely take months. And the trauma is all still raw for survivors like Don Simpson.
4: This started burning, so I took the hose and tried to stop it. But then this caught on fire, these trees and this.
10: He lives right by that memory care center, which was unscathed. With minutes to evacuate, he loaded patients into the back of his pickup, abandoning their wheelchairs on the sidewalk.
4: And by that time, it was either propane or stuff started blowing and shooting in the sky.
10: Simpson has already moved back into his apartment. The building also survived. He didn't have many other options.
4: But I've learned the hard way. I try not to open my window too much, and at night, when the smoke comes in, it just fills the apartment up.
10: Simpson's not sure he'll stay long term. Everything he loved about this place, he says, is gone. Kirk Sigler, NPR News, Spokane.
12: 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I'm Leila Faldin.
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1: 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I'm Brian Scott Smith. Thanks for having me along this week. We will do it all again next week, of course. Do have yourselves a safe and happy weekend. Perhaps go to an ag fair. Next up on WSHU Public Radio, it's 1A.
23: The national debt balloons to a new high, while life for some sailors in the U.S. Navy on the high seas hits a low. From WAMU and NPR in Washington, this is 1A. Hi, I'm Todd Zwillick. Today on the Friday News Roundup, there's a perfect storm brewing in the economy: inflation, debt, and war. What to know about why Trump administration officials are scrambling to intervene in the markets. Also this hour, how one of the president's closest aides operates with sensitive information, and what happened when a Democratic senator made her fodder for media and for MAGA. Plus, surprises in this week's primaries, Meta is on trial, and our weekly quiz honors a sports legend who changed pitching and all of baseball forever. That's all after the headlines.
24: Live from NPR News in Washington, I'm Linda Kenyon. Stocks opened higher this morning after a big sell-off yesterday. NPR's Scott Horsley reports the Dow Jones Industrial Average rose about 340 points in early trading.
25: Investors will be keeping a close eye on the bond market today. The yield on long-term government bonds rebounded Thursday, despite an effort by the Treasury Department to push those bond yields down. Bondholders have been demanding a bigger payback in return for lending the government money. They're concerned about the size of the federal debt, which reached $40 trillion this week, as well as stubborn inflation. Gasoline prices typically fall as summer draws to a close, but AAA says this could be the most expensive August ever at the gas pump. The average price of regular gas is just under $4.11 a gallon, topping the previous high set back in 2022. Scott Horsley, NPR News, Washington.
24: Federal agents have seized the home of former California Democratic Congressman Eric Swalwell and taken his electronic devices. The searches are part of an investigation into allegations of sexual misconduct. NPR's Ryan Lucas reports.
2: Federal agents stopped Swalwell at San Francisco Airport on Saturday with a search warrant and seized his electronic devices. A day later, agents searched the former congressman's home in Washington, D.C. That's according to a person familiar with the matter who spoke to NPR on condition of anonymity to discuss an ongoing investigation. The probe is focused on the sexual misconduct allegations that multiple women have made against Swalwell, allegations that he denies. After those allegations came to light in April, Swalwell resigned from Congress and dropped out of the California governor's race. His attorney did not immediately respond to a request for comment. The former congressman is also facing investigations by state authorities in California and New York. Ryan Lucas, NPR News, Washington.
24: The FBI says it stopped a plot by a woman who was planning to set off a bomb at the New York State Capitol. Samuel King, with New York Public News Network, says the suspect appeared in federal court yesterday. Federal prosecutors allege she pledged allegiance to ISIS.
5: Federal law enforcement agents say Jessica Bowie had a gun and a dummy explosive device with her Wednesday as she met with informants who she thought were helping her carry out her plan to destroy as much of the Capitol as possible and, quote, kill all the senators. First Assistant U.S. Attorney John Sarcone says the arrest should serve as a warning to other would-be terrorists.
6: We are vigilant, we are prepared, and just as we stop this defendant, we will continue to disrupt plots and protect the American people.
5: The arrest comes just weeks before the anniversary of the September 11th attacks. The FBI says they've stopped more than 400 individuals from carrying out alleged attacks here at home and abroad. For NPR News, I'm Samuel King in Albany.
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7: This is WSHU News. I'm Shelley Hassman-Kadish. Connecticut officials warn that staff cuts at FEMA by the Trump administration may affect federal disaster response this hurricane season. Most of the cuts are at regional offices, including Region 1 that serves Connecticut. 292 jobs were eliminated, representing 12% of the staff. Governor Ned Lamont says that's unacceptable.
8: You look at the red states, the blue states, an emergency is an emergency. Don't discriminate based on politics. Take care of people. That's why I think these cuts to FEMA are incredibly ill-considered.
7: A Government Accountability Office report released this month finds that FEMA lost about 20% of its staff since the beginning of President Donald Trump's second term in office. Enrollment in the federal food support program known as SNAP has reached a 10-year low in Connecticut. That comes a year after a sweeping federal tax bill made changes to the program. WSHU's Molly Ingram reports.
9: H.R. 1, nicknamed the One Big Beautiful Bill, was a marquee achievement for President Donald Trump last year. It cut support for programs like SNAP and Medicaid. Republicans said it was to root out fraud. Democrats and social service advocates warned it would hurt people who rely on the programs. Advocacy group Connecticut Voices for Children took a look at the impacts. They found that SNAP enrollment in the state decreased 17% between July 2025 and 2026. Emily Knox is the organization's research and policy director.
26: We're seeing food assistance contract at precisely the moment that economic need is increasing. So that means fewer families have help buying food, and SNAP as a program is becoming less able to perform its basic role as a safety net during a weakening labor market.
9: Advocates say the state needs to put more money into food assistance to make up for the federal losses. Molly Ingram, WSHU News.
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23: I'm Todd Zwillick, and it's the 1A Friday News Roundup. The president showed off a new $13 million granite helipad on the South Lawn of the White House this week, yet another renovation project in the nation's capital. But his Treasury Secretary, well, he had no such fun. Bond markets flashed warning signs over ballooning debt as the U.S. Treasury tries unusual methods to convince bond traders
0: that things actually aren't all that bad. This, of course, followed the news that the U.S. debt grew to $40 trillion. We're going to talk about it, plus a whole lot more, like what you need to know about Tuesday's election results and why on earth everyone is talking about somebody named Natalie Harp. Around the table with me this week, Arthur Delaney, senior reporter for HuffPost. Hi, Arthur.
11: Hi.
0: Steve Clemens is here in studio, and we're so happy to have him, editor-at-large for the National Interest. Steve, you have summer plans.
11: So great to be with you in studio. Yes, summer plans, Chestertown, Maryland, hanging out. Come visit.
0: And Steve Clemens wouldn't miss being with you, the 1A listener, so he's in studio as a special for all of us. What a treat. And Wendy Benjamin is here, also a treat, Washington senior editor for Bloomberg News. Great to see you, Wendy.
13: Good to see you.
0: Everyone is around the table, and so are you. We're so happy to have you on this end of summer Friday. Remember, we do want to hear from you this hour. You can email your questions and your comments about the week news, 1A@WAMU.org. All right, Steve Clemens, it's not often at all that bond prices and bond yields are at the top of the headlines. And I dare say when they are, it's almost never good. Yeah. Just start us off with a quick bonds 101. Why are bonds leading the headlines? Why are we talking about them and why is it important?
11: We've been financing American debt with U.S. treasuries that Japan, China, others have been buying for a long time, and other big money out there. And the truth is, when bond yields go up, which they are now up to their highest level in 20 years, it means that big capital doesn't trust the future. They don't trust where the inflation rate is. They don't trust a president that's having a lot of reckless wars out there. They don't trust the inability to rein in spending. And when they add all these things
0: now,
11: up—
0: why is that? Is it bond yield? Is that because a bond pays more? Because no one wants to buy it?
11: No, the bond, well, actually bond go down, but the yield, what happens with the yield, the rates is the rates that you have to pay capitals to finance American debt. And what they're saying is we want more money to finance American debt because American debt's part of the American economic picture. It's been for a long time, but they're saying they don't trust the future. What's been part of the American success story for the last several decades is very low bond rates, which usually means if you have low bond rates in the future, bond yields in the future, then your interest rates on mortgages, your interest rates on business to business loans are going to be lower. All of that is being undermined right now. And so the costs of borrowing across the board are going up because people don't trust the future.
0: So Arthur, the Treasury Secretary, Scott Bessent, he stepped in to calm the bond markets this week when those yields that Steve Clemens is describing shot up. And if you're a bond trader, it was really scary. What did he try to do? What's driving the Treasury Secretary to get involved?
14: They cooked up a scheme to soothe the bond market by saying we will purchase larger quantities of old debt than we usually do. And I think this is really sort of a sideshow that is probably more
11: corporate,
14: too technical.
11: Corporate debt.
14: Right.
11: These are companies.
14: It's too technical for what you need to know. I think the way Steve explained it is good enough for the average listener. There's a fundamental situation where the U.S. government spends more than it brings in. And that's financed by bond debt. And it's getting perhaps a little out of hand in combination with the inflation going up and the war in Iran and basically traders having less confidence in the credibility of Donald Trump and the U.S.
11: but
14: government.
11: If I may, what they're trying to do is to send the signal that we're not going to allow these rising costs of borrowing a whiplash on the American private sector. So we are manipulating the market. We're manipulating the market.
0: That's the key.
11: We're manipulating the market. These rising costs of borrowing, a whiplash on the American private sector. So we are manipulating the market. We're manipulating the market.
0: That's the key.
11: That we're manip-

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0: Over the past year, the sight of armed, uniformed National Guard troops has become commonplace here in Washington, D.C., sparking public outcry. But what do Guard members think?
1: I will say very frankly that the bad taste that this mission left in my

0: Live from NPR News in Boston, I'm Josie Guarino. The Supreme Court is expected to rule today on whether President Trump can resume construction on the White House ballroom. The administration says it's too late to stop the project, even though two lower courts have ruled it's illegal because Congress never approved the construction to tear down the East Wing for the new ballroom. A nonprofit historic preservation group brought the lawsuit, pointing out that federal law requires Congress to approve major renovations to the executive mansion. President Trump is temporarily allowing more cheap beef into the U.S. without tariff penalties to help slash prices for consumers. He announced today that the imported beef will hit grocery shelves at about 25% below current market rates. However, conservative rural state Republicans are already blasting the plan, warning it will devastate American ranchers. Trump ally Senator Tim Sheehy warns it could make it harder for ranchers to rebuild herds. A growing number of U.S. public schools are embracing a new strategy by bringing AI into the classroom, partly so students can see its shortcomings. Many teachers spent their summer vacation learning AI literacy. Experts say true AI literacy isn't just about using generative tools, it's also about knowing when to turn them off. This is Here and Now.
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2: An auto industry giant died this month, Hiroshi Okuda. The former Toyota head bet big on hybrids when his peers were still skeptical.
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3: 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It's about a week till school starts for a lot of the people in the area, and probably a little quicker in Connecticut than out there on Long Island. But got your school supplies yet? How you doing? 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
3: Why the number of waiting families has only grown, that story in about 20 minutes on WSHU. 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
6: 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I'm Juana Summers.
7: And I'm Elsa Chang. Do you ever hear the advice to just stay out of the comment section? I mean, I certainly have. 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
1: 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Pianist Yun Chan Lim has been turning heads since becoming the youngest ever winner of the Van Cliburn International Piano Competition. 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And the Mark Twain Library announcing its 65th annual book fair, September 4th to September 7th at the Reading Community Center, one of the oldest and largest book fairs in New England. Mark Twain Library.org. Coming up, foodborne illnesses and produce recalls have dominated headlines this summer, but one expert says not to worry.
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4: 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I'm David Folkenflik.
5: And I'm Juana Summers. Around the country, kids have been going wild for characters collectively known as Italian brain rot.
6: Tralalino, tralala! Let's go! Yeah!
5: These brain rot memes are generated using artificial intelligence, and you can find them on social media, YouTube, and in video games. And their popularity has sparked a fight over who, if anyone, owns them. NPR's Jeff Brumfiel has more on the brewing legal battle.
7: Grown-ups can find Italian brain rot pretty confusing, and attorneys Josh Geller and Aaron Moss are no exception.
8: What's the cow that is Saturn-shaped?
9: Oh, yes.
8: Vaca Saturnina. 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
7: They're talking about a ridiculous character that is somehow both a cow and the planet Saturn.
10: La vacca Saturno Saturnita.
7: Its Italian-sounding name is part of the joke. It didn't

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4: This is WSHU's Birdsong Break. This week, a little bird with a big sound. It's the Carolina Wren. Our region is at the northern edge of their range, but they can be spotted here all year long. Look in areas of low vegetation, and you may spot their distinctive rusty brown feathers and bold white eyebrow stripe. Take a breath,

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4: 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Mostly cloudy and 62 overnight tomorrow. A slight chance of showers now, 75. And a little better chance tomorrow night. Chance of showers, then thunderstorms on Sunday with a high of 79. Monday and Tuesday, high 70s and sunshine. September 1st, we open the door. What comes through is up to you. A ghost, a regret, a memory that refuses to stay in the past. The Connecticut Voices Writing Contest from WSHU in the Westport Writers Workshop asks, what haunts you? 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I'm Randy Kay.
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6: 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I'm Juana Summers.
7: And I'm Elsa Chang. Do you ever hear the advice to just stay out of the comment section? I mean, I certainly have. And even someone like this.
8: Is all that of me? My morning star.
7: This talented, with an Oscar, multiple Grammys, and Brit Awards, even they need to take that advice.
9: Every album really up until this one, I've definitely read some reviews that I shouldn't have at times. With this album, I've decided to go completely silent and just lean into the expression of putting art into the world.
7: This is musician Sam Smith, whose latest album, Hazel Eyes, is out now. The whole album is a departure from their past work in the sense that this time around, the music is hopeful.
9: I love commercial pop music, and I will always want to make that. But after the release of my last album, Gloria, and with my song Unholy, which was felt like I'd climbed a mountain to get to that song, it was a time for me to surround myself with beauty and safety and to try and challenge myself and deepen myself as a songwriter.
7: Smith talked to me earlier this week from Mexico City as they continued an international tour. And they told me how falling in love with their fiancé, fashion designer Christian Cowan, had inspired the title track of the album. Tell me

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1: 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Pianist Yun-Shan Lim has been turning heads since becoming the youngest ever winner of the Van Cliburn International Piano Competition. Hear what all the attention is about as he takes the Carnegie Hall stage. Of course, your seat is reserved Saturday afternoon at 2, Thursday night at 8, and encore. Carnegie Hall Live is made possible by Suzuki Music Schools, suzukischools.org.
2: The national debt balloons to a new high. While life for some sailors in the U.S. Navy on the high seas hits a low. From WAMU and NPR in Washington, this is 1A. Hi, I'm Todd Zwillick. Today on the Friday News Roundup, there's a perfect storm brewing in the economy: inflation, debt, and war. What to know about why Trump administration officials are scrambling to intervene in the markets. Also this hour, how one of the president's closest aides operates with sensitive information, and what happened when a Democratic senator made her fodder for media and for MAGA. Plus, surprises in this week's primaries, Meta is on trial, and our weekly quiz honors a sports legend who changed pitching and all of baseball forever. That's all after the headlines.
3: Live from NPR News in Washington, I'm Ryland Barton. TikTok and its affiliates will pay $400 million to settle litigation brought by the Department of Justice in 2024. NPR's John Ruich reports the company was accused of failing to protect children's privacy online.
4: The Department of Justice had alleged that TikTok collected, stored, and processed vast amounts of data from its users, including millions of American children under 13, in violation of the Children's Online Privacy Protection Act. The Department of Justice says since the complaint was filed, TikTok has undergone significant changes to aspects of its business, including ownership and management. The Trump administration brokered a deal for a U.S. version of TikTok to be spun off from its Chinese owner ByteDance earlier this year and put in the hands of American investors. The Department of Justice says TikTok has since implemented extensive measures to strengthen safeguards for young users. John Ruich, NPR News.
3: A military source tells NPR the Navy is considering renaming an aircraft carrier under construction for President Trump. NPR's Quill Lawrence reports it was supposed to be named for Black World War II hero Doris Miller.
5: In 1941, Doris, or Dory Miller, was working in the mess hall of a ship under attack in Pearl Harbor. He dragged the wounded to safety and then downed two Japanese planes with an anti-aircraft gun he'd never been trained to fire. He died at war 2 years later.
6: Dory Miller died in a line of duty at age 24. He's the first Black man to receive the Navy Cross.
5: Kyle Bibby with the Black Veterans Project is outraged by reports that the aircraft carrier might be named for President Trump instead of Miller.
6: The Navy should be focusing on supporting current sailors serving and fighting in this war rather than finding ways to honor the politicians who actually started this war.
5: A spokesman told NPR the Navy has no announcement at this time. Quill Lawrence, NPR News.
3: Flock cameras, the automated license plate readers police use to track vehicles, are facing growing resistance. As NPR's Meg Anderson reports, some people are vandalizing them.
7: Flock cameras capture billions of license plates every month. Police leaders say that has helped them find stolen vehicles and missing people. But legal experts say the technology raises privacy concerns. Now, some people are taking matters into their own hands. According to an NPR review, Flock cameras have been vandalized or stolen in at least 36 states. Garrett Langley is the CEO of Flock.
8: These are people being amped up to go do something, and I don't think that they're being given the level of information they should, that they're also committing a felony.
7: Langley says if people have concerns, they should take it up with their city council. And many people have. According to the advocacy group DFLOC, at least 100 cities have deactivated the cameras or canceled their contracts. Meg Anderson, NPR News.
3: Major U.S. stock indexes rose today, trimming their losses from earlier this week. It's NPR.
1: For WSHU News, I'm Randy Kaye. Groton, Connecticut-based submarine manufacturer General Dynamics Electric Boat broke ground on its new campus and training facility on the site of the former Crystal Mall in Waterford today. Mark Reha is the company's president.
0: What we're looking forward to most in this property is our opportunity to reset labs, to reset our abilities to do advanced engineering, to do automation, so that we do things smarter and we do things faster and we can deliver that many more submarines to the nation.
1: The former 500,000-square-foot mall is to be converted into an engineering training and software development center that would accommodate 4,000 to 5,000 EB employees and about 400 trainees. It coincides with EB's recent $77 billion contract with the U.S. Navy that calls for the construction of 9 Virginia-class submarines and 5 Columbia-class submarines. Connecticut will join neighboring New England states to host a regional policy summit on advanced nuclear technologies. WSHU's Janice Roman reports.
9: Governor Ned Lamont announced that the state will be involved in the 2026 New England Regional Nuclear Policy Summit. The one-day meetup at the end of September will explore the region's energy system and the potential role of nuclear technology. Public and private sector experts have been invited to discuss how the region could use the technology to support long-term energy affordability and zero-carbon energy. Connecticut is home to the Millstone Nuclear Power Station. Leadership from the state's Department of Energy and Environmental Protection will represent Connecticut at the summit. The summit will be held at the University of Massachusetts Lowell RIST Institute for Sustainability and Energy in Massachusetts. Janice Roman, WSHU News.
1: A tornado touched down on Long Island last night. It did serious damage at 2 beach clubs in Atlantic Beach and was the first tornado in Nassau County in nearly 5 years.
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2: I'm Todd Zwillick, and it's the 1A Friday News Roundup. The president showed off a new $13 million granite helipad on the South Lawn of the White House this week, yet another renovation project in the nation's capital. But his Treasury Secretary, well, he had no such fun. Bond markets flashed warning signs over ballooning debt as the U.S. Treasury tries unusual methods to convince bond traders that things actually aren't all that bad. This, of course, followed the news that the U.S. debt grew to $40 trillion. We're going to talk about it, plus a whole lot more, like what you need to know about Tuesday's election results and why on earth everyone is talking about somebody named Natalie Harp. Our expert panel joined us earlier today in studio to talk about the week's biggest news. Arthur Delaney is senior reporter at HuffPost. Hey, Arthur.
11: Hi.
2: Steve Clemens is here in studio, and we're so happy to have him, editor-at-large for the National Interest. Steve, you have summer plans.
11: So great to be with you in studio. Yes, summer plans, Chestertown, Maryland, hanging out. Come visit.
2: And Wendy Benjaminson is Washington senior editor at Bloomberg News. Wendy, nice to see you.
12: Good to see you.
2: Everyone is around the table, and so are you. We're so happy to have you on this end of summer Friday. Remember, we do want to hear from you this hour. You can email your questions and your comments about the week news, 1A@WAMU.org. All right, Steve Clemens, it's not often at all that bond prices and bond yields are at the top of the headlines. And I dare say when they are, it's almost never good. Yeah. Just start us off with a quick bonds 101. Why are bonds leading the headlines? Why are we talking about them and why is it important?
11: We've been financing American debt with U.S. treasuries that Japan, China, others have been buying for a long time, and other big money out there. And the truth is, when bond yields go up, which they are now up to their highest level in 20 years, it means that big capital doesn't trust the future. They don't trust where the inflation rate is. They don't trust a president that's having a lot of reckless wars out there. They don't trust the inability to rein in spending. And when they add all these things
2: now,
11: up—
2: Now, why is that? Is it bond yield? Is that because a bond pays more? Because no one wants to buy it?
11: No, the bond, well, actually, bond go down, but the yield, what happens with the yield, the rates is the rates that you have to pay capitals to finance American debt. And what they're saying is we want more money to finance American debt because American debt's part of the American economic picture. It's been for a long time. But they're saying they don't trust the future. What's been part of the American success story for the last several decades is very low bond rates, which usually means if you have low bond rates in the future, bond yields in the future, then your interest rates on mortgages, your interest rates on business-to-business loans are going to be lower. All of that is being undermined right now. And so the costs of borrowing across the board are going up because people don't trust the future.
2: So Arthur, the Treasury Secretary, Scott Bessent, he stepped in to calm the bond markets this week when those yields that Steve Clemens is describing shot up. And if you're a bond trader, it was really scary. What did he try to do? What's driving the Treasury Secretary to get involved?
12: They cooked up a scheme to soothe the bond market by saying, we will purchase larger quantities of old debt than we usually do. And I think this is really sort of a sideshow that is probably more
11: corporate,
12: too technical.
11: Corporate debt.
12: Right.
11: These are companies.
12: It's too technical for what you need to know. I think the way Steve explained it is good enough for the average listener. There's a fundamental situation where the U.S. government spends more than it brings in, and that's financed by bond debt. And it's getting perhaps a little out of hand in combination with the inflation going up and the war in Iran, and basically traders having less confidence in the credibility of Donald Trump and the U.S.
11: but
12: government.
11: If I may, what they're trying to do is to send the signal that we're not going to allow these rising costs of borrowing whiplash on the American private sector. So we are manipulating the market. We're manipulating
2: the
11: market.
2: That's the key.
11: We're manipulating the market. But what the market is saying is you're not manipulating it enough.
13: Right.
11: It's too small, and it's not going to be, you're not sending signals that it's long-term enough. So even the Scott Bessent attempt to come in and manipulate the market and calm the, is not considered robust enough by the market.
2: Those yields drop down.
11: It's a trivial action.
2: Those yields drop down, and then they shot right back up after Scott Bessent's intervention. Wendy, there's another part of this also. We keep talking on this show and in the news all the time about AI, the rise of AI, data centers, and all of the many, many hundreds of billions, even trillions of dollars financing this AI build out.
13: Mm-hmm.
2: And that's part of the story, too.
13: That is absolutely part of the story, Todd, and I'm really glad you brought it up. So first, let me step back a little bit. Part of the problem with the national debt that hit $40 trillion, which is, it was only $20 trillion dollars when Donald Trump first took office in 2016. Then you had his tax bill. Then you had Biden's COVID relief. Then you had his second tax bill. And the debt just kept growing and growing. On top of that, the baby boomers are retiring. And so Social Security and Medicare spending is going way up. And there aren't enough workers to pay for our, thank you to the younger generations, there aren't enough workers to replace that money going in. So those are the basic problems. And then you have these AI companies who were spending their own money for a while to build this up, maybe borrowing about $30 billion. This year they borrowed $100 billion, and that is growing exponentially. So as they build more, as they need more money, they're starting to borrow money instead of using the cash flow because they're
2: growing. And that borrowing is issuing bonds.
13: Exactly right. And that is increasing the pressure on the market and is increasing the pressure on the yields, and that is what my colleagues here have been talking
2: about. So the grand problem, that number, $40 trillion in debt, Wendy makes the case over the span of the Trump administration, the Biden administration, and the Trump administration, a combination of spending and tax cut after tax cut after tax cut. There's another part of
13: this, too. And increased spending.
2: And let's talk about part of the increased spending. Defense spending factors in to this $40 trillion, including funding this Iran war. How big of a role, Steve Clemens, does military spending play
11: in our nation's very large role, because when you have very limited levers to bring down what the government is spending in the debt. And, you know, you got to, the $40 trillion doesn't matter as a number. It's to say what matters.
14: Milestone.
11: It's 125% of American GDP. It's 32% of the entire global GDP. And so the, and at this moment, when you would expect for a lot of reasons, this kind of spending to be reined in, for there to be reforms on other heavy spending issues, the Pentagon is spending money like crazy, and once more, it's gluttonous for more. So the FY27 request that the president has put forward wants $7 trillion. They want $1.5 trillion for next year. And as part of this, Iran overall is a significant expenditure, still small in the overall scheme of what they want. But when you kind of look at the number of dollars this administration, and, you know, Republicans used to be about fiscal responsibility and, you know, basically kind of, you know, getting a balanced budget and all of this, you're seeing the exact opposite behaviors right now. And I think that the defense side of this, when you look at it, is greater, so significantly greater than all that we spent in World War II. I mean, that is a remarkable moment.
14: All right, we talk about the impact of the Iran war specifically and military spending in general as part of the picture of this big, if not psychological, $40 trillion number that Steve Clemens puts his finger on. But there are also very real and tangible effects of our posture with the military right now. One thing that's become clear in recent days is the impact of this war on U.S. military members overseas, specifically military members on the seas. After being deployed for 9 months, primarily supporting the war in Iran, the USS Abraham Lincoln is now headed home to U.S. shores. We've been hearing about it in recent weeks, bad conditions on board, food shortages, water shortages, plummeting morale. President Trump drew fury from a lot of military families, lawmakers, the public. When he was asked if this deployment, the USS Lincoln, had gone on too long. And here's what he had to say.
15: No, no, no. Not nearly long enough.
14: Not nearly long enough, said the president. The deployment is now coming to an end, despite the president's dismissive words there. Arthur, what did we learn from all this? Just what is the state of our naval resources and capacity with the USS Lincoln headed home?
12: I mean, I think the important thing here is that it reflects the lack of a strategy of the Iran war. And it's in tandem with the depletion of the missiles supplies, which is part of that big spending number that the Pentagon is asking for. It's just a war that we jumped into with no clear plan that has now gone on like 6 months after it was supposed to go for 6 weeks. So it's just a symbol of recklessness in Trump's second term.
11: Wendy. The cakewalk became a quagmire.
12: That's right.
13: Wendy. One of the undercurrents of this story, which is it was all god-awful for these 5,000 sailors and Marines who were without all the supplies and cleanliness that one would expect. But one of the reasons for that was not just this unplanned, uncoordinated deployment. It was the fact that the Iranians destroyed a U.S. naval base in Bahrain. We didn't know that until this problem with the Lincoln came up. The Pentagon never told us that one of our naval bases was destroyed and unable to supply the ships that were there for the blockade. The communications from the Pentagon to the American people are just awful.
14: And the defense secretary, when asked about the Lincoln, said that these problems were overblown.
13: Oh, no problem at all.
14: But now the ship is headed home.
13: Now the ship is headed home, and a carrier group coming from Asia, which where we are supposed to
14: be.
13: Oh, no problem at all.
14: But
13: now
14: the
13: ship, tough.
14: But now the ship is headed home.
13: Now the ship is headed home, and a carrier group coming from Asia, which where we are supposed to also

0: 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I'm Frank Dominguez. 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That's next time on Concierto.
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4: It's the Friday News Roundup. I'm Todd Zwillick. Our expert panel joined us earlier today. Arthur Delaney, senior reporter at HuffPost, Steve Clemens, editor-at-large for the National Interest, and Wendy Benjaminson, Washington senior editor for Bloomberg News. Well, for a lot of Americans, life slows down a little bit in August. I mean, look at Steve. Look at Steve Clemens. He should be at the beach house right now, but he's not.
5: I did that for you and only you.
4: And for the 1A listeners. And
5: all of you.
4: No, we're very thrilled that you're around the table because it makes these conversations so much more vibrant. And we get to spend time with you, Steve. That's much better than hearing you over the phone from the beach house. But it is August when Steve should be at the beach house. And a lot of Americans, maybe they go to the pool, maybe they catch a ball game. But August has not been lazy at all in the race to control Congress and to shape the future of the political parties in this country. More primaries this week in Florida, in Alaska, and in Wyoming, and a special election in California. And they all told us something about the Democrats and also about MAGA. Florida State Representative and Democratic Socialist Angie Nixon pulled off one of the biggest upsets of this year's primary season so far. Nixon beat former Army Intelligence Officer Alexander Vindman by more than 12 points in the Democratic Senate primary in Florida. And if you remember that name, Vindman was one of the highest profile candidates recruited by Democrats. He blew the whistle on Donald Trump and testified against him in the first impeachment trial back in the Trump first term or all around Ukraine. Vindman in this race outspent Nixon 16-1, and he still lost by a lot. On Truth Social, President Trump called that, quote, the most gratifying loss. Arthur Delaney, how did Nixon pull off this underdog victory? Where did it go wrong for Vindman, who was so heavily favored?
6: I believe she basically out-hustled him. I mean, he was heavily favored. There wasn't polling, but he had raised a lot more money. And so that is one of the main factors that election forecasters often consider. Yeah. He was not the incumbent. Oh.
4: You're thinking of his brother, who's in Congress.
6: His brother, Eugene, is a congressman from Virginia. And because of his fame from the resistance era, people figured that would be pretty good. And one of the storylines here is that the nostalgia for the resistance is gone. Mm. We're in a second Trump presidency. The resistance, the first Trump presidency, didn't really work because he's back. But I think more importantly, Angie Nixon, she's a state representative. She's

0: 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And from DuckDuckGo, who believes AI should be optional and who've been building privacy tools for 15 years. They now offer Duck.ai, where users can chat privately with AI. Duck.ai. And from the Kauffman Foundation, providing access to opportunities that help people achieve financial stability, upward mobility, and economic prosperity, regardless of race, gender, or geography. Kauffman.org. 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
1: Silicon Valley's motto for years has been move fast and break things. But now tech giants are applying that logic to our politics and to our democracy. What does that mean for us all? What the titans of tech want with our politics and the impact. It's next time on 1A.